double the fun. Local Northern Beaches artist James Keith knows that the good life isn't just about where you are, it's about who you're sharing it with. James has been carving out his own place in Australian music with heartfelt storytelling, honest lyrics, and a sound that blends country warmth with a modern pop edge. His debut album, Life is Good Today, topped the ARIA Country Albums chart in 2024, and now he's getting ready to release his highly anticipated album, I Call It Magic When I'm With You, in October this year. His latest single, This Life, is a beautiful celebration of love, gratitude, and appreciating the moments that matter. A song about finding home in another person, no matter where the road takes you. Before we chat with James, let's listen to two tracks from his debut album, Life is Good Today, the title track and My Life. You'll come to discover that all of James's songs that we're playing on today's show explore different reflections on life.

0: And that was James Keith with My Life. And before that, you heard Life is Good Today. James Keith joins us now to chat about the new single, his journey in music, and what inspires the stories behind his songs. Welcome to Radio Northern Beaches, James.
1: G'day, Maria. How are you?
0: I'm great. Thanks for making the time to speak to us today.
1: All good.
0: And congratulations on the new single, This Life. It's a song about love, gratitude, and making the most of every moment. Can you take us back to the moment when you first wrote this song and what inspired it?
1: Yeah, no, I'm actually dating a girl from Switzerland, so 16,000 kilometres away.
0: Wow.
1: And,
0: exotic.
1: We've been doing the long distance thing for about a year and a half, and just when we catch up, like, you know, we just fit so perfectly, like, against all the odds and all the external noise and family members, and everyone's trying to make it a bit difficult for us. We know we're in the right place. So this song is all about that. When you meet that person and you just know it, that's right. So that's what this song's all about, called This Life.
0: Well, I just cannot believe that you're having this, not only a short, long distance, like, you know, Sydney, yeah, Melbourne, but, yeah, you know, right to the other side of the world. And it's been going strong for such a long time already. So kudos to you guys.
1: Yeah, thank you. We met at a Tony Robbins seminar in Miami end of 2024. And then I literally met her for 3 minutes in real life, got her number, and
0: wow, you know, you work fast.
1: Then, and then we chatted online for 6 months.
0: Wow.
1: And I finally got her out to Australia this time last year. And I guess you can say the rest is history. But
0: that's great.
1: The good thing about the long distance is I've written a lot of songs about her.
0: Yeah.
1: This album coming up is about her. But also it makes you really creative in a relationship. It really does. You know, we were sending messages and care packages and all these kind of things, and really got to know each other quite deeply. So, yeah, it's an amazing thing. And that's what this song's all about.
0: It's such a gift to her and to your relationship. That's just awesome. I love that for you guys. Now, you grew up in Orange and now have a strong connection to Sydney's Northern Beaches. This is where you live, right?
1: I live down in Motorvale, yes.
0: Wow.
1: Exactly right. So, I grew up in Orange, New South Wales, and my dad was a rugby league player. So, I'm one of five boys, and we all wanted to follow my father's footsteps. And so me and my brother Tim, we came down to play for Manly Seagulls in the late 2000s, and I just love the area that much, I just can't leave it.
0: Well, it's great to have so many great, awesome local musicians on the Northern Beaches. We are really blessed.
1: Yeah, you know, there's some amazing talent on the Northern Beaches.
0: It is.
1: The good thing too, I think it's making a bit of a comeback, you know, like all the big bands in the 80s and 90s, you know, we kind of grew up on the Northern Beaches, and it's sort of, I really feel it's coming back a little bit. You know, the live venues are popping up and stages are popping up all over the place. And, you know, we just played down at the Brookie Ho down at Buccaneers on the weekend. And that was absolutely jam-packed. And that was a country too. So it's alive and well.
0: Totally agree. We are bringing that musical, you know, nightlife back in with the breweries, the pubs, and all of that. So it's an exciting place to be.
1: It really is, and also too, you know, I'm obviously in the country industry, in the country industry, and you know, and that was just seeing that many people down there was just phenomenal. Like, it was incredible.
0: I love Australian country music.
1: Yeah.
0: I like the you know, it's not your traditional country, although some people are, but there's a lot of, it crosses over to pop and rock. So you can have country pop, country rock, and so forth. So, as long as the music is, you know, the melody, the music and the lyrics are fantastic, I don't really care what genre, because my show is all about variety and diversity. And as long as you're an Australian artist, I'll give you a go on the show, irrespective of what genre. So that's why it's a bit eclectic, but, you know, I just want to showcase all types of Australian music.
1: Well, I love that too. At the end of the day, music's an art. It's a creative outlet. So, you know, I'm not really a big fan of genres either, you know, and especially these days you see so many artists crossing over I've got pop influences. I grew up in the 90s kind of Aussie rock, so I've definitely got like a rock influence in my music as well, and in the country kind of storytelling roots. So, yeah, it's I love blending, you know, the country genre and
0: It's a great sound that you put together. Now, your debut album, Life is Good Today, reached number one on the ARIA Country Albums. What did that mean to you, and how has that success influenced the music you're creating for your new album?
1: Yeah, it was phenomenal. Like, I went through a really tough period in my life 4 or 5 years ago, and I sat down and I wrote a list of goals, and I looked at them every single day, and I really put a lot of my time into that. And one of them was to write an album, and I sat down and wrote the album. And you know, I've had throat issues. I've played rugby league. I had a fractured larynx. So I had to have 3 vocal surgeries. So I've had a lot of people tell me I can't sing, I'm no good, I'll never make it. And then to have my debut album go number one on the country ARIA charts was just phenomenal. It was a nice reminder just to keep going and block out any doubters or haters. And one thing I have learnt in that period was, you know, you're never going to please everybody, and you never will, you know. So as long as you're happy with what you're doing and you really believe what you're putting out is the best, then that's the ultimate fulfillment, you know. So that's me. It was a great start to my career as well, you know.
0: Now, you know what? I'm just really surprised that as a footballer, I thought you were going to say you injured your leg or your hand or your back and all usual things, but your larynx, that is so unusual.
1: Well, don't worry. I've had a shoulder and a wrist reconstruction. I've had lower back surgery. I've done those ones as well. But no, I copped an elbow right to my throat.
0: That's
1: about 13 years ago.
0: Happened, yeah.
1: Yeah, and I literally lost my voice for 8 days. I didn't even think I was going to be able to talk again. Like, literally, I had nothing but a whisper for 8 days. And then I was in a band with my brother, and I was lead guitar for him. And then, you know, I was in Sydney and he was in Orange as well. It's like still. And then I wrote this album and he didn't want to do country. So I thought, you know what, this is my fork in the road. I either learn how to sing and do it myself, or I just find somebody else.
0: The hoarse sounding voice, I don't know whether it's the phone, it's quite sexy. I mean, Rod Stewart did it for how many decades? So I think as long as you can carry a tune and you sing in tune, that's all that matters. And if the music sounds good and the lyrics they speak to people, then that's all that matters.
1: Exactly right. And, you know, you don't need to be the best singer like these days, you know, like, no, I love Post Malone, and he talks about, you know, he's like, as long as you're passionate about what you do, as long as you get up on stage and have fun and give people a feeling of, you know, connection and belonging. I mean, that's 90% of it.
0: You just said the word. You've got to give people the feeling, because that's what people, at the end of the day, they feel good. They feel like they've had a good time.
1: Yeah.
0: And if you're leaving people with that feel good feeling at the end of the time, or when they're listening to your album, that's
1: exactly
0: you're doing the right thing then.
1: Exactly right. And I really write, you know, uplifting, positive sort of songs as well. I always look at things, you know, glass half full. And, debut album, Life is Good Today, was written in the darkest moment of my life. So, you know, I do a lot of personal development and a lot of personal work as well. I've learned a lot of tough lessons, and this industry will certainly sorts out the weaker ones from the stronger ones. I just love what I'm doing, so I just think.
0: I'm going to go to the new album now, which is called I Call It Magic When I'm With You. So obviously that's your current partner in Switzerland, which is a beautiful title, by the way. Now, what does magic actually mean to you, and what can listeners expect off this new album?
1: When I went to Switzerland this time last year, her grandmother said, "What are you doing with him in our relationship? It's a cruel game that you're playing with him." I just love the phrase cruel game. I was annoyed at everybody judging me before they even knew me. So I went for a run and I listened to a bit of Coldplay, and the song Magic came on. As I was running, I was like, you know, it's magic that what we have. It's so rare what we have, you know, we're fighting for it. So I came up with the line, "I call it magic when I'm with you," and I put it in the song Cruel Game, which is a real sort of pivotal song on the album. And then, I just loved, I mean, this album is about, you know, love and new beginnings, and everybody's been in love. Everybody can relate to things like this. And then I just thought, you know what, I'm going to call it, I call it magic when I'm with you, which is, again, a line out of my song Cruel Game. So I just, and it's a really, honestly, you know, old school albums, you know, how they tell a story front to back.
0: You can listen to the whole thing in sequence.
1: This is this is exactly that. Like, I grew up on that album. So all the songs reference all the other songs. Mm. So as you listen all the way through, you'll hear a reference from song number two and song number five, or, you know, song number eight will be a continuation of song number three. Like, it's a real
0: wow, that's really interesting.
1: Album.
0: So they're it's sort of interwoven. It's almost like chapters, isn't it, in a novel?
1: Exactly right. It tells us. It's exactly right. It tells a story. So I'm really, really excited about this album. Like, the production's next level. I've been doing a lot of work on my songwriting.
0: I used to love, as a teenager, we had a lounge room that was enclosed, not like, you know, these days where, you know, open plan living. It was so I used to close the door, lie on the carpet with the Marantz, you know, record player, and you know, put the earphones on and listen to albums from start to finish.
1: Yeah.
0: And just immerse yourself in that music, you know, on the floor on a Friday night. I loved it, you know. I loved just immersing myself and having it really loud. Probably that's why my hearing's not that great now, but that's what I love. So that's great that you're bringing that experience back.
1: Yeah, well, I mean, I'm here, like, I'm not here to write music for other people. I write it because I do it because I love it. You know what I mean?
0: Yeah.
1: And I, you know, a lot of people don't put albums out anymore. You know, they put singles out. And I'm like, no, I want to put albums out.
0: Or they put in small EPs with four songs. Yeah.
1: That's right. Yeah. So I'm a bit old school. Like, I want to write an album. I want to tell a story. I want to get my message across and leave a legacy in that way. So
0: the album's going to be released in October.
1: October the 9th, yeah.
0: October the 9th?
1: It's got everything. It's got ballads. It's got duets with my partner. It's got a...
0: Wow.
1: Like, it's... Yeah, yeah. She... Well, I never knew she could sing, but she's sung on two of the tracks.
0: Oh, I love that.
1: Yeah, yeah. It's amazing.
0: You're only just telling us now. That's gorgeous.
1: Yeah, yeah. Well, we've got a song called 16,000.
0: Is that the kilometres or the miles?
1: Yeah, that's how many kilometres away we are apart from each other.
0: Okay.
1: And it's a great song because it's like 16,000 reasons why it shouldn't work.
0: I love it. Can't wait to hear it, James. That sounds awesome.
1: She duets in me with it. So it's a great, as I said, this song really tells a story. So, yeah, it's great.
0: So you said that, you know, recently you were at the Hoedown, the Brookie Hoedown. Are you still performing around the Northern Beaches? Where can people catch you?
1: Yeah. We look, if you follow my socials, James Keith Music, we've got a lot of shows coming up. We're going to do an album release in October at my factory in Motorvale.
0: Oh yeah.
1: We've got a couple of festivals sort of coming up towards the end of the year.
0: Okay.
1: So I've got a heap of shows lined up. Yeah.
0: Are you pre-releasing any songs between now and October that are going to be on October?
1: So This Life, the one that's just been released, is the last single off the album that I'm going to release a single with the album, and then there's another seven or eight songs that you haven't heard
0: yet. So you're going to tease us until October.
1: That's just unfortunately that's just what you got to do these days.
0: I mean,
1: the album's done. I would release the album tomorrow if I could, but yeah.
0: Is there a website as well as socials there, James?
1: Yeah, there is, Maria. The website is www.jameskeith.au. And then my social handles are James Keith Music.
0: Great. So that's where we obviously check out what's coming up for you and also to follow you on social so we can see behind the scenes footage and keep in touch with what you're doing and where you're playing, not only around Northern Beaches, but also do you perform outside of the beaches?
1: We do, yeah. We travel all over Australia. So
0: awesome.
1: Yeah. We're just sort of... You know, I've got the new band all together, so we're ready. We're locked and loaded.
0: Okay. Are you going to perform at Tamworth next year?
1: I'll be at Tamworth, yeah.
0: Will you be there? Oh, awesome. I'll try to be there as well this coming year. Hopefully I'll see you on the Northern Beaches very soon at one of the gigs. And thanks so much for taking the time to speak to us today. I really appreciate it.
1: No worries, mate. Thank you very much. It's lovely having a chat with you.
0: James Keith's new single, This Life, is out now with his album, I Call It Magic When I'm With You, arriving on October the 9th. Let's now listen to Cruel Game and This Life off that album.

And that was local musician James Keith with his brand new single, This Life, which is out now. And before that, we heard Cruel Game, which is also out now. Both of those tracks are on his upcoming album, I Call It Magic, When I'm With You, arriving October the 9th. And if you'd like to catch James live in action at a local gig on the Northern Beaches or beyond, just head to his website, jameskeith.au, or on socials, James Keith Music. Turn it up. This is Miscellanea on Radio Northern Beaches.

Heaven's on Hold from Dear Tommy, sitting nicely in today's mix. And before that, we heard Jack Billman with Dark Days. Let's continue with Tyler Rodriguez, Honky Tonk Healing.

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And before that, we heard Vixens of Fall, Midnight Cowgirls. And before that, it was Tyler Rodriguez with Honky Tonk Healing. 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

0: My name's David Stewart Hunter. 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

Kylie Adams Collier, all about the Highland life. Then that one there was from Bruce McMillan, about the last song that he sang. There's one now from a comedian that you might, if you visit Tamworth at all for the Country Music Festival, there's a clown up there, Rodney Walker. He goes around with a one-man band with drums and bass drum and clangers and all that. Rodney Walker, he's a very, very talented man and a very comedian for the kids. He's got a song out called Where the Crow Flies Backwards here on Baz's Country Music Show.

Yes, the Overlander Trail. That's from Lee Kernaghan, along with Ray Kernaghan, the late Reg Lindsay, and the late Smokey Dawson. They're all in there together. So I hope you enjoyed that one, written by Buddy Williams. Here's one now, one of my favourites, from Ashley Cook. Four Country, The Flag, and Me.

That's my good mate Rob Breeze, When My Blue Moon Turns to Gold Again, one of my very favourite songs of his. Now, there's a fellow who's up here at North Head by the name of Carl Emerton. He's a good friend of Bill Chambers, and they got together and wrote this particular song about a fox's tail. This is Carl Emerton.

Yes, Dad, you were our family rock. That's the beautiful Rachel Gillette from Glen Innes, a song co-written by her and Shazza Lee about her father who passed away a couple of years ago, Evan Gillette, our family rock. Now, there's a fellow I've been touring around Australia for many, many years, by the name Bruce Bell. Sadly, we lost him a couple of years ago, and before he retired, he set up a country music festival out in his hometown in Western Queensland. His name's Bruce Bell, and his wife carried the show on for a couple of years, and I think it's still going. Whenever we were at a festival and someone needed a guitarist, Bruce Bell would stop up and play for them. This is a song that is recorded called Our Blessed Country. 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

0: That man, Tony Wagner, a brilliant piano player, a very, very good pedal steel player, and not a bad singer either. I want to sing a country song, a duet there with John McSweeney. So I hope you enjoyed that one. Here's one now from Glenn Albrecht, we lost just recently.
1: I'd only leave you 'cause I love you.

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This old guitar gave me my lovely lady. 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

song. 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Helped me make it through some lonely nights. What a friend to have on a cold and lonely night.

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Most of all, to sing my songs to you.

this old guitar, a song written by John Denver and performed there by John O'Day. Now, we're in the guitar mood, so we've got our own Jeff Williams, who comes on at 12 o'clock, so don't touch the dial. He comes on at 12 with his country showdown. He's recorded and written a song about an old guitar. Jeff Williams, here on Baz's Country Music Show, an old guitar.

It's the lady in Pasco from New Zealand, is San Antonio Stroll. Now, somebody who was travelling around and doing a lot of festivals with us was Peter Horan, a great piano player, and we miss him dearly, but he's retired gracefully to his hometown of Bathurst and plays for the local people there as well. But here's a medley of songs, honky-tonk songs from Peter Horan here on Bathurst Country Music Show.

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3: 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In just a moment, Jeff Williams will bring us the Country Music Showdown. And then after Jeff at 1 o'clock, Oz Music with Michael Lester, followed by Community Voices, also with Michael Lester at 2 p.m. At 3 p.m., Brad Griffiths brings us Aussie Beat. 4 p.m., Chrissy Mack is in to bring us the AMRAP chart toppers for the Metro version. And then following that at 5 p.m., Rockin' 50s and Swingin' 60s, also with Chrissy Mack. La Mono is in at 7 o'clock to bring us electronic dance music. And then Sharon Cottle with Saturday Night Jazz at 8 p.m. And then following that, at 10 o'clock tonight, the AMRAP Chart Toppers, the regional version with Chrissy Mack. 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

0: 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Good day, everyone. It's Jeff Williams here with some of the best country music from all over the world. Thanks to Barry Williams for his show before this one.
1: Barry's program can be heard every Saturday at 11 a.m.

0: trigger.
1: Back about 18 and 25, I left Tennessee very much alive. I never would have made it through the Arkansas mud if I hadn't been riding on a Tennessee stud. Had some trouble with my sweetheart's paw. One of her brothers was a bad outlaw. I wrote a letter to my Uncle Fudd, and I rode away on a Tennessee stud.

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Raced my horse with the Spaniard's foal till I got me a skin full of silver and gold. Me and the gambler, we couldn't agree. We got in a fight over Tennessee.

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I whipped her brother and I whipped her pa. I found that girl with the golden hair. She was riding on a Tennessee mare. Pretty little baby on the cabin floor. A little hoss colt playing round the door. I love the girl with the golden hair, and the Tennessee stud loves a Tennessee mare.

Yeah, lots of good supporters in the audience there for Johnny Cash. Coming on early in the program today, because it's a very special program today. Happy birthday, we might sing, to all the horses, because in Australia, that's the time we celebrate the birthday of all horses. Johnny was singing about his very special horse called the Tennessee Stud. And the one before, Roy Rogers, the King of the Cowboys, he mentioned his horse at the end, Trigger. And that was his four-legged friend. Yes, they were really good friends, Roy Rogers and his horse, Trigger. So that's what the program's all about today, horses. Happy birthday, horses. Here's a couple of Australian singers now, the next two songs. Lainey Lane, and she's proposing a toast, I suppose you could say, to the horses.

Couple of sweet-voiced ladies there. That was Carmel Charlton there singing about horses coming home. And the one before that was Lainey Lane, and she was singing to the horses, and a couple of them seemed to hit a bit of a hurdle there, so I took them off before it finished. And so that's a little bit of a problem on the player here. But anyway, moving on. It's Country Music Showdown you're listening to, and thank you for tuning in on the birthday of all horses in Australia. So I hope you're enjoying the songs. So we're streaming live here on RNB.

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So if you've got we've got pretty wide coverage all over the place. So if you've got an activity or a business or something that's going on, why not give us a call to let everybody know? And the number to call there is 9453 4903. I'll say it again for you: 9453 4903. All of our Johnny Cash fans. He started off the program today, and here he is again with his mates, Waylon. What's gone wrong there? Yeah. Waylon Jennings, Chris Christopherson, and Willie Nelson, and they're singing about the Silver Stallion.

Montana. A silhouette moves across a cinnamon sky. Riding along on a horse he calls music, with a song on his lips.

fine. But we don't ever ask him, and he never talks about her. I guess it's just better that we all let it slide.

Boston to Bozeman for not too much money and way too much rhyme. But those were the days when a horse he called music could jump through the moon and fly across the

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And he'd ride away on a horse he called Music, with a pain in his heart and a tear.

crosses cut through a cinnamon sky. Marking the place where a horse he called Music lays with a cowboy there by his side.

Willie Nelson there getting a second go in the other song there. His song there was called A Horse Called Music. Good name for a horse, isn't it? And the one before that was The Silver Stallion, and that was the Highwaymen performing that one. And, of course, Willie Nelson was one of them. So was Johnny Cash and Waylon Jennings and Kris Kristofferson. In our happy birthday this day in this program for all the horses. Slim Dusty called this horse a funny old name. What do you reckon, Slim?

Yeah, that's Slim Dusty's song about a faithful old horse, sung superbly there by Brian Letton. Leave him in the long yard. The long yard, of course, is the name they give to the road, and that's where the sweetest grasses grow. Brian Letton there, lovely stuff. And Slim Dusty sang about another horse that he was riding, Old Baldy. Move along, Old Baldy, we've got to get home tonight. A couple of beauties there for you today in Country Music Showdown in our celebration of the horse's birthday. But now it's time for this.

0: Now, that's a little fanfare indicating we're going to have a flashback. And I suppose when you look at it, all of these are flashbacks today because it's the horse's birthdays. But these are a couple of special American songs. This one's 1940 to start with the King of the Cowboys himself, Roy Rogers. And who's the horse that he's singing about?
1: Hey-o, Silver! Away!
2: Horses come and horses go, but there's one that you all know.

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Hi-yo, Silver, hi-yo. 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

That song was written in 1927, so that's a good flashback, isn't it? I Ride an Old Paint. A paint is, of course, you will all know, is a piebald horse, black and white usually. And that was recently recorded there by a lady by the name of Rebecca Holden. Good version, wasn't it? And the one before that, of course, was Roy Rogers, the King of the Cowboys himself, and Hi-O Silver, which is the Lone Ranger's horse. I'm going to play this one now. This is way back in 1943 too. It's good old Tex Morton and one of my favourites, Mandrake.

Used to call him Slippery when he came with the show, but I changed his name to Mandrake. There's no trick he don't know. He tries a new one every night, he never bucks the same. Mandrake is a wizard, so that's how he got his name.

Now all you local riders, come here and gather round. Stay on his back 10 seconds, and I'll pay £100. The champion of Queensland got on to ride him round. He rode him just 2 seconds, one up, one coming down. A fella came in the other night to show what he could do. He thought that he'd be clever, so he painted his pants with glue. Mandrake threw him easily. He says, I don't mind. I said, old chap, take a look at yourself. You've left your pants.

A new chum went up to the boys just the other night. 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Hey, what'll I do if Orskit's out of ring, I heard him say. Well, you jump into the ring then, pal, and you'll be quite okay. I have a little saying, it's one you ought to know. It's always been the motto of my travel.

That's the great and late Buddy Williams there, and Music in My Pony's Feet. That's his typical yodel. Great piece of stuff, that. And Mandrake, before that, from Tex Morton. In a couple of weeks' time, I'm playing another horse program, and it'll be about the races. So there's quite a few race horses that I'm not mentioning today, but I will be mentioning that in a couple of weeks. And one of them is a follow-up to Mandrake, the same tune, Gundawindi Grey. So stay tuned for that, folks. That's coming up next week. More horses again. So, but anyway, it's horse's birthday today, and we're celebrating that. Music in My Pony's Feet there from Buddy Williams could hardly do it better. But these horses that in the next two songs have been in the news quite a bit lately, and I hope somehow they're having a happy birthday. Oh,

Yeah, Yodel's like an old friend of mine, Bill, out there at, out west that I knew. Very similar Yodel. Anyway, that was his name was Johnny Rivers, and he was singing about riding, or trying to ride anyway, got bucked off. The King of the Brumbies. And the one before that, Beverly McShannon, from up there in Northern Territory. She was talking about her home, where the wild Brumbies roam. A couple of yodelers there for you in Country Music Showdown. And it's a horses program today, all about horses, because it's a horse's birthday, 1st of August every year. And here's one about another one about wild horses, sung by Cat Cougar. Wild horses. Here they are.

Another one about wild horses there. That was Kat Cougar, singing about wild horses that she knew. And that just about finishes our program, except for one coming up. I thought I'd save this one for last. This is another wild horse story. It's called Smokey. That Wild Stallion Grand is the title of this one, and it's performed by none other than Smokey himself, Smokey Dawson. So I hope you've enjoyed our horse program today, celebrating the birthday of horses in Australia. Stay tuned next Saturday. I'll be having horses at the races. But anyway, here's Smoke. Take it away, lad. And Smokey, that Wild Stallion Grand, to finish the program.

0: will answer his name.
1: I hope you've enjoyed the program today. Thank you for listening. Bye for now.
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0: that's right. Good Zone County Radio, no, the beach is all right.
1: And I'm hoping in this discussion today to open up their role during the 1890s, particularly in that decade of ferment leading towards the creation of national identity and a nation from the six colonies, and what sort of vision these artists might have portrayed and or reflected at the time of the land and the people. I'm delighted to have with us as our guest today on Radio Northern Beaches, Emeritus Professor Tim Bonnyhayden, who's with the Australian National University. Tim is a very eminent historian and lawyer, has an Order of Australia Medal, and has written prolifically on environmental law and issues, as well as his being a leading cultural historian, including having published a number of books and written much about colonial art along the way. He's also curated very many exhibitions too, I believe, in major galleries, and in fact had a contribution to the catalogue at the recent Arthur Streeton exhibition here at the Gallery of New South Wales. So welcome to Radio Northern Beaches, Tim.
2: It's a great pleasure to be here, Michael, and to talk to you and to your listeners.
1: Right. Well, where to start on such a big topic? The Australian Impressionists, if we can use that label, or the Heidelberg School, as they're talked about, how would you characterise that group and their origins in Australian art and cultural history?
2: Right. They're a group who start in Melbourne. They are crucially influenced and shaped by Tom Roberts, who went to Europe in the first half of the 1880s, comes back to Melbourne in the mid-1880s, and he comes back with some knowledge and understanding of kind of recent developments in art in Europe. He clearly is familiar with the paintings of John McNeill Whistler, who paints little pictures which he calls impressions, and he seems to have some understanding of the artists who we know of as the French Impressionists. And then he not only brings that kind of understanding, he manifests that in his own paintings, but he also transmits a lot of it to Fred McCubbin, who was roughly the same age, and to Arthur Streeton and Charles Conder, who are a decade later. And so it's really crucially through Roberts that we get this form of painting, which is different to French Impressionism in many ways, but, you know, Impressionism was a term which those artists used, which is used around the world. There are, you know, many different forms of Impressionism, but they bring us an Australian form of Impressionism. And I think crucially, you know, when you were talking about Federation, one of the things which is most important about those artists is that until then, with great artists like Eugene von Gerard in Melbourne, or Conrad Martens in Sydney, or John Glover in Tasmania, those artists may have travelled a bit, but they typically lived just in one Australian place, and they, if you were Martens, they painted primarily for a Sydney and New South Wales audience. If they were von Gerard, they painted for a Melbourne and Victorian audience. One of the things which was really crucial about the Australian Impressionists, that group around Tom Roberts, is that partly because of the kind of economic kind of collapses of the, you know, around 1890, but for other reasons, both Roberts and Sydney end up having very significant years living in Sydney and living on Sydney Harbour at the camp, the artist's camp at Little Sirius Cove. So when you're thinking about artists who might in some kind of way project nationally, one of the crucial things about Roberts and Streeton is that they both have very important years in Melbourne, And then they have very important years in Sydney and also do some travelling. So they are both, you know, Victorian and New South Wales artists. So they were really the first artists who paint for those two crucial audiences.
1: We might break that down a bit, but to what extent, before we try to do that, some of the themes you've opened up there, to what extent might we regard them as a coherent movement, if you like, an expression of whatever they did? Their best known, their start, isn't it, is this 9x5 exhibition, which was released with a manifesto, a statement of some sort of aims and goals and coherence. But what coherence did they have, and what was this manifesto about? And why was this the first time a manifesto had ever even appeared in Australian art, I believe?
2: So the 9x5 exhibition is really important. It happens in a gallery in, I think, in Collins Street in Melbourne in 1889. There's quite a brief sort of statement of intention. It's signed by Robert Streeton and Conder, who are the crucial artists in that show. McCubbin was only a very minor participant. When there was criticism of the exhibition by the preeminent Melbourne critic James Smith, Robert Streeton and Conder respond. So that was where they defend their painting of pictures which were not as finished as what had been traditionally shown publicly, which were more sketchy, which in many instances, you know, tried to just sort of catch a fleeting moment, and they use the language of impressions, and that's really important in their sort of impressionist identity. In any kind of artistic grouping, there is always a range of difference, but with Robert Streeton and Conder in particular, and McCubbin, they do a number of things which is similar. They paint in a much kind of higher key, meaning that they have much more kind of intense blue skies, which becomes very important in terms of national identity. And when Roberts and Streeton move to Sydney, Streeton takes a lot of the intensity which he had put into his skies and puts it into the way he paints the harbour or the ocean. There's a kind of inversion there, but again, there's a kind of intensity of colour. They do versions of a kind of blue-gold landscape, which is very important in terms of national identity and which was novel. And
1: So in a sense, if I understand you, they're perhaps initially drawn together, maybe with some inspiration from the French Impressionists and art overseas and their contact with it. It's very much a technique, isn't it, as you're saying in the first instance, about the style of painting, the colour intensity, the light, the fleeting impressions, the quick works of art, the not necessarily fully finished conventional art. But as you say, this found its expression, didn't it, through landscape. So in the first instance, was this a movement that was somehow celebrating the uniqueness of the Australian landscape and its light and people's relationship to it?
2: Yeah, I guess there are two things. This is a movement in which the landscape is crucial, but also what art historians call kind of subject pictures are also crucial. So pictures like Roberts's pictures of Shearing the Rams or The Breakaway or Bailed Up or McCubbin doing Down on His Luck or The Pioneers or Streeton doing Fires On. There's a big landscape crucial. So pictures like Roberts's pictures of Shearing the Rams or The Breakaway or Bailed Up or McCubbin doing Down on His Luck or The Pioneers or Streeton doing Fires On. There's a big landscape component to what they do.

0: always nostalgic, but often, and those, both of those are crucial in terms of national identity, and both of them, in both modes, both landscape and the subject painting, they really break significant new ground.
1: So that's interesting, isn't it, that as well as the landscapes, as you say, they were painting Australians in the landscape and portraying them perhaps in a slightly heroic vein, as you say, with a touch of nostalgia, because a lot of those themes had already, by the time they were painting, disappeared. You know, we had the Swaggies and the Drovers and the Shearers and the Bush Rangers. These were the sort of almost folk heroes that they were mythologizing and sort of distilling into some sense of a national identity. Is that the story?
0: Yeah, I think that's absolutely right. And these, as you say, these were subjects which, you know, the kind of guys who wrote for the Sydney Bulletin, Henry Lawson or Banjo Patterson most famously, but a host of other writers were writing about. They were also ones which had been depicted a lot in the in illustrated newspapers, which back then were very important. But what McCubbin, Robert Streeton do is they do this kind of distillation which comes about by painting these subjects on a very big scale, typically finishing these pictures and often starting them, but definitely finishing them in the studio. So they're different to the kind of outdoor landscape painting, but the kind of the scale of them, the subject, the celebratory kind of nature, all of that, that range of bush subjects feed into a very kind of powerful end of the century and enduring mythology.
1: Yes, well, it's interesting that it involves a sort of sentimentality and historicism, really looking back to try and extract values that might bring the society together. It doesn't seem to contain much of a forward vision, if you like, of the people. But it became tinged, didn't it, and generally in the society with the talk and move to federation, with a growing sense of maybe nationalism in the politics and a certain sense of, dare I say, we're different, but we're a particular race of people here in a long way from home. We're white people. We're creating an identity from that sort of those elements, aren't we? And were they contributing to this?
0: Yeah, there are a number of really interesting things in that. It is very much around white settler identity. Roberts is exceptional among those artists when he goes up north in painting indigenous people, but it is very much to do with a celebration of settler society. The nostalgia is also there were many artists in other countries who were also doing nostalgic pictures about kind of rural life. I was going to say that within that context, and also the Streeton show, which is just finishing at the Art Gallery of New South Wales, which I know you've visited and I wrote for the catalogue, one of the things which is most, I think, kind of exciting about Arthur Streeton is his big picture, and I think it's probably his greatest picture, Fires On. And this is a picture where Streeton, in 1891, goes up to the Blue Mountains, and he goes up there to paint the construction of the Lapstone Tunnel, which was a really important kind of technological kind of development in terms of getting trains up the Blue Mountains faster than they had before they'd gone on what was known as the zigzag railway. And what happens when, so Streeton is painting there, he's got this enormous canvas and he's intending to kind of do the celebratory picture about work and technology. And while he is there, one of the workers, one of the navvies who was engaged in blasting the tunnel, there's an accident and this guy is killed. And so what Streeton does is he changes his subject and he introduces the figures of the stretcher bearers carrying out the man who has died. So it becomes a picture about, in a way, the hazards of work, the navvies

0: were, in fact, these construction workers had the highest injury and death rate of any form of Australian worker at the time. And what is, I guess, so one of the things which is so great about that picture, apart from the rendering of the landscape and the extraordinary blue and the extraordinary light, is that rather than being one of these kind of nostalgic celebrations of a time, because of what Streeton actually witnesses when he's there, it becomes a real painting of modern life. You know, there'd been this idea from the mid-19th century that they wanted developed in France about painters of modern life. And Streeton, in this huge, you know, powerful, great picture, fires on, becomes a painter of modern life, partly because of, you know, the accident of witnessing the terrible accident.
1: Yeah, listeners, Radio Northern Beaches, our guest today is Professor Tim Bonihady from the ANU, a cultural historian, and we're discussing the Australian Impressionist painters movement in the 1890s and how it fitted into the story of evolving national identity and the move towards federation at the end of that century. That's an interesting observation, Tim, about the Streeton works. You point to that particular picture of Streeton's, and you're emphasising its portrayal of day-to-day ordinary life, I suppose, which stands in a bit of a contrast to what we were just discussing about McCubbin and particularly Roberts with their heroic celebration of past virtues and values. But I must say I was more struck and have always been by Streeton with his portrayal of landscape per se and the fact that people don't tend to figure in his landscapes very much at all, generally. He seems to be concentrating on the landscape and its uniqueness. Is that a fair characterization or not?
0: Yeah, I think it is. I think he was a great landscape painter. He wasn't a particularly great figure painter. And it's partly that kind of, you know, aspect that may have partly been that he put much more effort into rendering landscape than figures. But the figures in his pictures are, you know, often not particularly strong. So, you know, I think it's whereas, you know, Roberts, for example, was a great portrait painter, painted many of the greatest portraits of the 1880s into the 90s, and McCubbin was also, you know, very accomplished in rendering figures in the bush in those kind of big set pieces like Bush Burial or The Pioneers. So, yeah, Streeton, I think Streeton is in many ways the in the 90s, you know, Streeton goes. Is a, you know, a kind of prodigy who meets Roberts and McCubbin around 1887 into 1888, and within a few years has kind of outstripped all the others as a landscape painter.
1: To what extent do you think his paintings, which I think remain remarkably popular, and I love them myself, these landscapes we're talking about with the unique light and portrayal that he gives us, to what extent is he sort of, in a sense, idealising, creating an image, a myth, a symbol of this land that we live in, and in fact perhaps even making a comment that we as people are perhaps not very significant in this landscape. He seems to paint, hasn't he got a canvas called Australia Felix? And isn't there sort of an element of idealism and promised land and Arcadia in all this sort of vision of his or not?
0: Yeah, there is. But that kind of title comes a bit later, but I think it's there earlier. And I think going back to what we were saying a moment ago, you know, it's definitely a vision, kind of an Arcadia for white people. One of the things I found after I'd written for the Streeton catalogue, and when it was too late for this material to be included in the catalogue, Wayne Tunnicliffe's, you know, catalogue, which accompanies the exhibition, is I found a letter which Streeton had written to Sydney's Daily Telegraph in 1895. At the time, the Daily Telegraph was, you know, a major broadsheet, and it is a appalling, egregious piece of racism. It's about Indian or Syrian hawkers who are going around the bush with their goods, and Streeton says that they should be shot down like dogs. He calls them scum of the earth. And even in the context of a society which was highly racist and which was heading with Federation for the White Australia policy, while there were innumerable people who wanted what they thought of as coloured people excluded from Australia, or if they'd arrived, wanted them sent back, the kind of call Streeton makes for violence. You know, there's explicit writing about how white fellows should be armed and should use these weapons in the case of offensive hawkers. It is still at the very far extreme of racism for the period. And while other people may have thought it, it's remarkable that Streeton actually puts it into print. So I guess my point is that there is this kind of Australia Felix Arcadian vision. Often these landscapes, as we've been talking about, are unpopulated, but it's implicit in the pictures, and it's very clear from this writing that this is a landscape which, from Streeton's point of view, for white Australia.
1: Yes, it's an interesting observation that you made there about, you know, perhaps the strength and intensity of his feelings in regard to race. There was a suggestion at the exhibition that's currently running about Streeton, that his visits to the Middle East, and he was a war painter subsequently, wasn't he, that this might have somehow changed and softened his views and made him more aware. But I guess we don't really see that reflected in his work. Is there any sort of sense generally of development in his work over time?
0: I think the most interesting development, I think some of the war pictures are really interesting and significant pictures, but I think the most interesting development is that already in the 1890s, when there was a proposal to put a coal mine under Sydney Harbour near Cremorne, Streeton spoke out against that. And then when he comes back and lives in Melbourne and the Dandenongs in the 20s and 30s until his death in the early 40s, he is at the very forefront of environmental concern, both arguing for better planning of the urban environment and protection of trees and a range of issues to do with trying to safeguard parks and a high quality urban environment, but also very concerned about destruction of the natural environment, particularly destruction of forests. And because Streeton is such a prominent individual, he ends up being knighted. He writes a lot of essays and columns for newspapers. He really voices these concerns, and he also brings those concerns into many of his landscape pictures of the late 20s and 30s up to 1940. And that, what we would now call Streeton's environmentalism, the word wasn't used then, but his environmental concern, the way he articulates that in writing and then brings it into his paintings and the titles of some of those pictures and what he depicts, I think that is the kind of great development in his art. And for an artist who for a long time in that era was regarded as being highly conservative, this is a really striking and powerful position for him to have taken.
1: Yeah, that's an interesting observation, because again, that's pretty evident in the paintings on show at the exhibition at the Art Gallery of New South Wales of Streeton's work, that concern in his later years, when he did, as you say, become a sort of a national institution, an icon in himself before he died in the early 40s, wasn't it? That he promoted this awareness of conservation, and I guess that can be tied back to his original fascinations and motivations of the uniqueness of the landscape. But as we wrap up here, Tim, I'm wondering, how might we conclude that this Heidelberg School come Australian Impressionists from the 1890s and beyond, what sort of legacy, looking back, do we think, just from an artistic point of view, that they've left us with in terms of national identity and contribution to that?
0: I guess that they've left us with what I think remains the most popular, most powerful vision of Australia. And that wasn't one which was always readily, accepted in their time. The Art Gallery of New South Wales was relatively very welcoming of their art, and buying crucial pictures like Fires on or Cremorne Pastoral or Still Glides a Stream by Streeton when they were required. Elsewhere, for example, in Melbourne, the National Gallery Victoria was very mean to those artists, either didn't buy their work or pushed down their prices, got those works like The Pioneer by McCubbin for a fraction of what McCubbin asked for it. But partly because they have been in these institutions, but all kinds of, they have that vision of Australia, which they developed both in their landscapes and in these sort of subject pictures. Yeah, as I've said, remains that sort of turn of the century Federation moment. Vision has remained the most popular, has become the most popular, powerful artistic rendering of Australia for, I guess, the entire period since.
1: It certainly has. I think it's certainly enduring. It's wonderful, I think, to go and visit the Streeton exhibition, which is still running at Australian, the Gallery of New South Wales. Listeners, if you haven't seen it already, I highly recommend it. At the end of the day, it was a vision perhaps rooted in the natural environment, I'd like to say, the light, the colour, the uniqueness, which did contribute, I think, to a continuing a vision. In terms of artistic momentum, I guess, like all schools of art, it came and it went and was overtaken by other movements, but perhaps in a sense it contributed to those and the way in which contemporary art perhaps still contributes to our identity and vision of our own country. Well, look, thank you very much for joining us, Tim, here on Radio Northern Beaches to talk about the fascinating relationship between the Impressionist movement, particularly the 1890s, and the Federation movement. Very much appreciate it. I've been speaking here with Professor Tim Bonihady from the Australian National University, a cultural historian, an environmental lawyer and activist. And thank you for joining us, Tim.
0: Great pleasure.
1: Hi, listeners. Welcome again to Radio Northern Beaches. I'm Michael Lester, and I'm pleased to be discussing with our guest here today another in our series of discussions we've been having about the making of the Australian Federation and particularly the Constitution. We've been addressing various themes about what drove the constitutional process in Australia that created the Constitution, Commonwealth of Australia in 1901, nationalism, identity, myths, heroes, aspirations, and constitutional arrangements. I'm very pleased to be welcoming here a guest on the line to us from the United States, the very eminent historian, Professor Linda Colley, who's the Professor of History at Princeton University with a long and distinguished career as a professor previously at Yale and the London School of Economics, and originally a PhD in Cambridge in England. And she's written this really magisterial, a history of the making of the modern world. It's called The Gun, the Ship, and the Pen, and it's subtitled War, Constitutions in the Making of the Modern World. So I'm really delighted, Linda, that you can join us, and thank you.
2: Pleasure.
1: Linda, this is, as I say, a magnificent work with a grand sweep of history from, I believe, about the mid-18th century through to the beginning of the First World War, and you survey a vast number of countries and their making of the Constitution. Can you tell us a little bit about why a constitution is important and has been important in the making of modern democracies? What role does a constitution play?
2: they've all, you know, for a long time, way back to the classical period and before in other cultures, there were written codes of law, engraved on stone, whatever. But these were mainly elite documents. By definition, they were not mass-produced because most people could not read. And what you're getting, really, I think, from the mid-18th century is the emergence of a rather different written constitution. It's a single-document constitution. And increasingly, these documents are put into print. And the explicit idea is that this should not just be a document for a narrow governing elite, that there should be an element of mass consumption. And that's how it evolved. And by 1914, as I describe, these kind of written and printed single document constitutions, you can find them in every continent. But I should say that while ideas of democracy were often linked to them, in practice, for a long time, it's a very limited kind of democracy. Most of the people who secured political rights and identity from these texts were males, very often white males. And, you know, Australia became relative democratic earlier than many other parts of the globe. But of course, if one considers the situation of Indigenous people in Australia, it's a rather different story. So, and this is not unique to Australia. So one's got to be careful, I think, to avoid a kind of triumphant teleological narrative. Constitutions were invented, the spread of democracy, it was all wonderful, much more complicated than that.
1: So these constitutions, these written constitutions, set out for everyone to appreciate and participate in the role of government. It defined the role of government, it limited the role of government, expressed citizenship and participation in a nation, I guess. How is your history and retelling and almost reimagining of what constitutions are in terms of guns, ships and pens, a different sort of interpretation to perhaps the way that history has viewed the making of constitutions?
2: Well, one of the things I tried to show was the close relationship over time between enthusiasm, an agreement for writing these kind of documents, and some sense of threat from without. You think of successful American revolutionaries when they draft their famous constitution in 1787. Yes, they've thrown out the British, but they're still very insecure. And one of the reasons why the founding fathers are determined to write down a constitution in 1787 is that they want to make the new United States, if they can, more coherent. They want to bring the states more closely together and to make the government more strong. And I mean, you know, you can see the element of concern about threats from without in what happens in Australia before 1900, when people begin to become increasingly interested in getting a new federal constitution. One of the things they're worried about is making Australia stronger, because they say, look, here's Germany, here's France, increasing their power in the Pacific. Moreover, Japan, an increasingly strong Asian empire, is building up its power in the Pacific. So really, Australia has got to get its act together. So when you look at the genesis of a lot of written constitutions, yes, there's a great deal often of idealism, enthusiasm, but often there's also an element of anxiety, worry about what's happening outside.
1: That anxiety and sense of insecurity, I guess that's reflected in your invoking the idea of perhaps a gun. But much in your story has to do with imperialism and colonialism in the motivation and transfer of written constitutional ideas, and particularly out of Britain. How does that play out in the Australian case from your perspective?
2: Empires used constitutions as well as nation states, I should say, leaving Britain aside just for the moment. I mean, if you think of the power that very early on spread constitutions most effectively in continental Europe, it was Napoleonic France, Napoleon trying to create his own continental European empire and issuing new written constitutions, which were quite liberal in some ways, but were also there to ease his control. So, again, constitutions are complex documents. But how about the British angle in regard to Australia? Well, as Australian scholars have been documenting with increasing enthusiasm in recent decades, you can see rising interest in radical constitutional reform in different ways in Australia, certainly from the mid-19th century. And you do, of course, get these wave of very interesting constitutional texts in parts of Australia in the 1850s. Very, very democratic in some ways as far as men are concerned. But these are parliamentary constitutions, which means that Westminster can, at least in theory, change them, remove them. And so for Australian patriots and radicals, I think of an extraordinary figure like John Dunmore Lang, they want something more than a parliamentary constitution approved by Westminster and dependent on Westminster. They want something, not all of them, but some of them closer to the United States Constitution, if you like.
1: Right. And yet one of the ironies here in this move to independence and our constitution and a written constitution is that, in a sense, it was sort of promoted and came out of a relationship where, with Britain and the United Kingdom. And yet the UK itself does not have a written constitution, does it? And yet your book is about written constitutions.
2: Yeah. And I think it was the fact that, you know, being born in the UK, albeit working in the US for most of my academic career, I think that that was partly what turned me on to the, you know, the curiosity and the idea of charting these political texts and instruments, because for me, in some ways, they seemed rather exotic. I hadn't grown up with them. I didn't take them for granted. And I think that actually helped me to ask questions about them and tackle them in rather different ways than some of my American-born colleagues in Princeton, you know, who just think, well, of course, everybody has a written constitution, don't they? Well, my country of birth doesn't. But when you look at the discussion in advance of what happens in Australia in 1900, you see a lot of Australian activists, and I'm sure you know this, trying to work out compromises. Some of them say, well, we really have got to be like the United States, federal solution, constitutional conventions, and so forth. Others say, yes, but, you know, we are part of the British Empire, which, of course, protects us in naval terms. And anyway, many Australians still have a very strong attachment to Britain. So there's a desire to discuss what happens in 1900 as a kind of compromise. We're taking bits from the United States and we're taking bits from Britain, and it's going to be better than both, almost.
1: Part of your book ties around the idea of the ship in the title, the gun, the ship and the pen, in the making of the modern world constitutions. What's the significance of the ship? Is this to do perhaps partly with an idea of the globalization of the ideas of the Enlightenment and freedom and democracy, or is that not a strand in this telling?
2: Oh, very much so. But the ship is there partly because this is a global history, and you know, since the bulk of the globe is covered by water, if you're going to look at the transmission of ideas over geographical space, you've got to look at the maritime. And indeed, I got a whole chapter devoted to the Pacific world in the book, because the Pacific world is a very creative zone for constitutions in the 19th century. I mean, not just settlement zones like Australia and New Zealand, but Hawaii, for example, has a succession of written constitutions from 1840. Pitcairn Island, tiny place, is the first place which in 1838 gets a constitution of a sort that gives women equal voting rights as men. So the Pacific, which is often left out or has been left out in the past of conventional constitutional histories, I wanted to bring it in. And maritime connections obviously vital in the Pacific, but I also brought in the ship because what's causing a lot of the rise of warfare and international tension and imperial expansion after 1750 is the rise of naval competition as well as army competition on land.
1: I'm talking here on Radio Northern Beaches with our guest on the line from Princeton University, the Professor of History, Professor Linda Colley, about her marvellous new book, The Gun, the Ship and the Pen, War, Constitutions and the Making of the Modern World. And we're discussing this book and its ideas in the context of the making of the Australian Constitution and Commonwealth and Federation in the Act of 1901. What about this idea of the pen and the drafting, perhaps, of constitutions as a written document and the draftsmanship and the leadership elements involved in the making of a constitution? What does your historical perspective across countries and time tell us about those aspects of the making of a modern nation?
2: I think it's obviously terribly important. As I say, one aspect of the rise and spread of these kind of constitutions is the growth of literacy and indeed the growth of print, the fact that you can mass produce these kind of political documents and that they can have a wide-ranging effect. But the actual business of writing these documents was something that, as I wrote my book, seemed to me deserved far more attention. I think that there's a residual sense, or there can be a residual sense, that constitutions are a rather arid, though essential things. They're the work of lawyers, civil servants. They're very technical. Well, of course, they sometimes are. But if you look at the people who were often involved in writing these texts as they started to emerge from the mid-18th century, they come from a much more varied background. Many of them are soldiers. Many of them are creative writers, many of them are journalists, and many of them, yes, they write or they draft constitutions, but they're also involved in other kinds of writing and publishing. And I think it's a shame that people interested in literature, different kinds of literature, tend to exclude written constitutions from consideration. Yet these are literature as well as political documents. I mean, very often, I have to say, constitutions contain an element of imagination, just as literature does. I mean, if you think of that wonderful opening of the US Constitution, "We the People," this is at a certain level fiction and fabrication, because the American people had very, very little to do in general with the making of the Constitution drafted at Philadelphia in 1787. It was the production of a fairly narrow elite that didn't even allow journalists in on its business. So looking at how these documents are written, and also this is often where the Enlightenment comes in, there was a real cult burgeoning in by the mid-18th century of the heroic legislator. One aspect of that was, for example, Moses began to be treated as a cult figure in a completely different way. Lots of people said, well, you know, Moses was the original legislator, the heroic legislator who set out laws for the betterment of humankind. And some Enlightenment deists actually wanted to push God out of the picture and just say, well, you know, let's focus on Moses and treat him as a model legislator. And legislators are the men for the future, if you like.
1: There is often this heroic quality, as you say, to movements of political independence and constitution writing in the ways you've referred. But in Australia, we haven't had that same experience. We tend not to venerate or mythologise the founding fathers. And yet, on the other hand, there was a sort of element of, as you say, creativity and imagination in reimagining Australia as a nation, a continent for a nation and a nation for a continent. And the artistic and creative influences were there in the 1890s. You were alluding to writers and poets and artists, weren't you?
2: Yeah, I've spoken to some when I was most recently at ANU, which was far too long ago. I remember speaking to an Australian Republican lawyer, and, you know, she was actually grieving that Australia hadn't had that kind of absolutely heroic break with the past, new creative constitutional document, absolutely fresh start, which could be celebrated in the way that obviously the US Constitution has become celebrated in myth and art and so forth. You know, it could be that, I don't know, you will be discussing this, that if Australia finally makes the decision to become a republic, a complete break, then there will be perhaps a new constitution that will be more explicitly heroic, if you like. I don't know, that's speculation. But the representation of constitution making, not just in political reportage and newspapers, but in art, in literature, in poetry, this is all fascinating stuff. I mean, the iconography of constitution making. I mean, you know, the Norwegians, whose constitution is the second oldest one surviving. It was made originally in 1814. They did all sorts of things after 1814 to really celebrate this new constitution. They said that, you know, people should use copies of the constitution as wallpaper on the walls of their houses, and they named ships after the constitution and so forth. So the way these documents are turned into something heroic, something to be celebrated, is part of the story.
1: And the process of constitution writing, and certainly in the Australian case, it involved the imagining and creation almost, as we've been implying, I think, of a national identity. But it was, as you alluded earlier on, a fairly narrow definition in terms of race and gender, among other things, and with the Indigenous people and white Australian ideas. How important is this constitution writing process from what you've seen in creating a sense of national identity, but that's often exclusive?
2: Oh, it was one of the things I wanted to show, and I was aware that some people wouldn't really like it, that historically written constitutions have almost always been used to exclude some people and not just include them. You know, you can see that the American state constitutions, as distinct from the federal constitution, become more and more explicit about that. The federal constitution says nothing about people who are black or people who are female, but the state constitutions, as they move into the 19th century, increasingly say that the vote is for white males. And of course, Indigenous people, Native Americans, because they are let off from paying taxes, the other side of that is that they're not treated as citizens at all. And many American, Native American groupings, they remain non-citizens until way into the 20th century. And the fact that they aren't in constitutions, they don't have voting rights, means that their land can be taken away from them. You know, the analogies with what's happening or what happened in parts of Australia is clear. You know, constitutions were used in Australia as the United States, in part, to aid white settlement, basically.
1: Yes, so the constitutions can be exclusionary in a sense, but on the other hand, they do confer and grant rights on those that they do include and define as citizens. And yet, again, the way this is done seems to vary, because in the Australian case, we have no explicit protections and rights, or do we, under our written constitution?
2: You know, I'm not a lawyer, so or a specialist on Australia, so you'll need to check with them. But can I add a sort of more positive element?
1: Sure.
2: As I say, I wanted in my book to talk about the exclusionary elements of constitutions in the past, and some present ones too. But actually, written constitutions have always been volatile devices, partly because they are put into print and mass-produced. And they give people ideas. And so even people who are excluded may read these documents and think, hey, well, you know, if that's okay for them, why not us? And similarly, you find, and the Pacific zone is a classic example of this, islands in the Pacific where the bulk of people are indigenous, tiny islands like Tonga, for example, like Hawaii in the 19th century, worried about white takeover for good reason, thinking, well, you know, perhaps we should start experimenting with our own written constitutions. Perhaps this will allow us to assert our own independent identity, and people may just leave us alone. Often it didn't work, but I think it is important that once you put things into print and circulate them, you can't control the result.
1: Very positive theme to be ending on, if I could try to draw you out on that a bit, in the sense of, do you think there are any lessons from this grand sweep of yours over time and geography about the written constitution, and what might be said about its potential as a written document to adapt and change to new notions and ideas of reimagining of national identity going forward?
2: Oh, I think that the potential is great. One of the crucial things with written constitutions, if one has one, is that they be made relatively easy to amend. I think this is absolutely vital because societies change so quickly and priorities change so quickly. So these are important devices. They're not perfect because they're made by human beings. They've been biased in the past. But they can be adapted to new purposes as long as people are willing to change. There's another caveat that I have to mention is, of course, people have to be interested in them and be willing to read them and think about them. And we are in a different world now where people get their information from a screen, not from a printed page. And they get their political information from all over the place. So I think it's one of the challenges of enthusiasts for written constitutions, and on the whole, I am one, is how you keep them up to date and how you reimagine and retool them to adjust to changing technologies of reading, if you like.
1: Yes, well, that's a really good note for us to end our discussion, I think, because there are many challenges faced in the modern world, not least through technology. But in your telling, in your wonderful book that we've been discussing, the written constitution does seem to have the ability, as you say, to change and adapt to changing circumstances, perhaps
3: compared to different systems of governance. And there are many challenges that we in Australia face in that respect as we try to go forward and modify. And I know you've spent your career, I think, in trying to promote a more public understanding and awareness through your work about the role of constitutions. So thank you very much, Professor Linda Colley, the author of the book we've been discussing, The Gun, the Ship and the Pen, War, Constitutions and the Making of the Modern World, here on Radio Northern Beaches. And thank you for joining us all the way from Princeton University.
2: Thank you. It's been a pleasure.

0: Hi, Radio Northern Beaches listeners. This is Michael Lester, and I'm continuing our series of discussions here on Radio Northern Beaches about the history of how Australia came to federate its six colonies in 1901 and exploring different facets of that with people who can shed.
1: Life on the air. The extraordinary survival story of Transmittus diversicus, the community broadcaster. Once threatened, it's now starting to thrive, thanks to its special symbiotic relationship with its surrounding community. And nowhere better demonstrated than right here on Radio Northern Beaches.
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0: 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Programs Community Voices, and I'm Michael Lester. We've all just come off the back of the greatest show on earth, as some refer to it, the greatest prize in the world of soccer, the World Cup, the FIFA World Cup held in the Americas. And what a thrilling event in many respects, but also sport has always been mixed up with politics and certainly money and even power. And I think we saw many dimensions of those issues come to the fore during the course of this particular World Cup. I'm delighted to welcome to our program local Northern Beaches resident Benita Merciades. Benita's the founder and publisher of Fair Play Publishing, publishing a whole lot of books over the years on sport, including on soccer. Benita herself is not only a publisher, she's a writer. She's the founder and director of the Manly Writers Festival each year. And formerly, she was a senior executive on public affairs with the Football Federation of Australia and wrote a very significant whistleblowing book, it could be described as, blowing the whistle on the lack of governance and perhaps lack of integrity and even corruption of the FIFA organisation. Her book was Whatever It Takes, the inside story of the FIFA way. Thanks very much for joining us on Radio Northern Beaches, Benita.
4: It's a pleasure, Michael.
0: So, Benita, overall, I wonder what you make of this particular World Cup 2026 from a sporting point of view. Primarily, I say sporting point of view, it was financially probably the biggest and most successful, $11, $12 billion I've seen figures quoted of money coming in. It seemed to have huge crowds and huge TV audiences, probably bigger than ever, and also many more countries, smaller countries competing.
4: Well, I think you can sort of divide that into different aspects. In terms of the actual tournament and the extent to which it was enjoyable, I think it was really enjoyable. You know, I was a person, when they introduced the 48-team World Cup, I was a little bit dismissive of that. I thought it's going to make it less competitive because you would have small nations such as Cabo Verde up against the might of Argentina, but that also produced one of the most exciting games. So I think from that perspective, the 48-team competition worked. I wouldn't like to see it go any longer because I think we just got to the point with the 5.5, almost 6 weeks that we just had enough. And when you look at, you know, the stadiums, I think practically every stadium was full for every single one of those 104 matches. That has to be considered a success in anyone's language. They did make around $15 billion, which of course is highly successful, commercially successful from FIFA's perspective. And at the end of the day, when Spain defeated Argentina, I mean, particularly on the day, Spain were by far and away the best team on the day, but probably were throughout the competition as well. And so the best team won, and that's always a good thing. However, what we all saw was the extent to which with FIFA, and this is, you know, this is symptomatic of what it's been like for years, is everything is up for grabs if the right relationships are in place or you know who to talk to or you're willing to do a deal. And deal is a very big word for the President of the United States than it is for FIFA. So I think what we saw was also damage to trust in FIFA's integrity. Some of us have long had that, and a lot of people have just thought, oh, you know, that's just a person carrying on sort of thing. But with the example of the red card that was overturned because of the intervention of Trump with the president of FIFA, Gianni Infantino, I think everyone sort of saw in plain sight the extent to which FIFA is willing to bend the rules for the right people.
0: Yeah, well, indeed you do. And you say that's quite a long story with FIFA, the story about its governance practices one way or another, that perhaps even a lack of integrity. And, of course, that these sorts of events bring the integrity of the game itself very much into question too and compromise it. Your book that you wrote talked about the corrupt bidding processes way back that led, was it to Russia and Qatar getting it, or maybe Saudi Arabia, the deal done with Saudi Arabia. These deals are all done. And Australia was going to run and pulled out. It's a very questionable process of bidding, isn't it, involving big sums of money?
4: Yeah, absolutely. And, you know, if you go back to what my book's about, which is the process leading up to the decision for Russia and Qatar, and then subsequent to what to that decision, what went on when people tried to sort of overturn it, that was always clear to me that that decision was not going to be based on merit. It was going to be based on deals, counter deals and double deals. And there are issues around, you know, FIFA legitimately needs to make as much money as possible from the World Cup because it's what funds them for most of the rest of the 4 years. Other than now, also, they have a quite successful Women's World Cup, so that has added even more to their coffers. But, you know, you get decisions like the 2034 one for Saudi Arabia and then even 2030 where it's being held in six nations. Those decisions were all fait accomplis. And there are people around who think, well, what's wrong with that? Well, what's wrong with that when you're dealing with an international sport is that you have 211 member nations, you have 211 lots of fans, and they all sort of like to think that there is a bit of fairness in the way these decisions are made and there is a bit of equity and the merit principle counts. The merit principle counts on the field and it should count off the field as well.
0: The case of Saudi Arabia is quite interesting too, isn't it? But it's been characterised as sports washing, which sort of brings echoes of the corporate term greenwashing too. How does this process work money-wise?
4: FIFA has always been motivated by money and how they can get the best bang for their buck for what is their major tournament every 4 years. And, you know, who's got deep pockets around the world? And probably slightly less deep now that what's going on with the Strait of Hormuz, but Saudi Arabia does. And Saudi Arabia, somewhat like Qatar, decided to use sport as a means of improving the way they present themselves to the world. We've seen with LIV Golf, they're spending a lot of money elsewhere in sport, in and around sport in Saudi Arabia, and hosting the World Cup is another means of doing that. What it means, you know, it happened with Russia in 2018, it happened with Qatar in 2022. It means that while these nations perhaps are not operating to the level that we would want them to be in terms of their governance and their separation of state, et cetera, they can use sport to project a more positive and friendly image. And Qatar did that very well. If you think back, when the bidding process for 2022 opened, that was 2008. And if you think back to 2008, there was hardly anyone had heard of Qatar as a country. Let alone say something like Qatar Airways. In the 12 years between when they were awarded that World Cup at the end of 2010 and when it was hosted at the end of 2022, they projected themselves to be one of the most important nations geopolitically, particularly in relation to Middle East issues. So that there is no doubt Qatar used the bid as a means of exercising more influence across a number of ways. And what sport does is open doors that might not otherwise have been opened and giving access where they might not otherwise have had access. really good example of sports washing.
0: It's been going on for a long time, these sorts of practices, and one wonders if it's changing or getting worse. I believe at one stage a former US Attorney General described the bidding process as almost insulting to the mafia in terms of its lack of integrity and its corruption, which makes me wonder about the geopolitics these days. China was completely absent from this scene, wasn't it? And you'd think, not least from a money point of view, that that would be such a huge market and opportunity for FIFA. What do you see about the position of China?
4: Yeah, it's interesting because when we were bidding for the World Cup, we were very concerned to ensure that China wasn't bidding because at that time they had just come off a successful Beijing Olympics. And it was thought strategically that if China wanted to bid as an Asian nation, we would have no hope. So there was a lot of effort put in diplomatically and otherwise to ensure that, or to hope that China didn't bid. It's interesting also because at that time Xi Jinping saw football as a means of, you know, soft diplomacy as well. And he was a very big Manchester City fan and, you know, he would visit the UK and visit Manchester City and be seen out and about with various people related with that club, which is the Abu Dhabi royal family. I think China, though, they were Chinese, wealthy Chinese companies and individuals were putting a lot of money into football clubs around the world at that time, including in Australia, but they've also withdrawn that over the years. I can't answer why they've done that, but they still have a fairly robust domestic league. And I suspect if they want to be seen to be improving on the international scene, you know, that's something that they don't seem to have got hold of yet in terms of their football development. So they aren't quite making the grade in terms of being on the world stage.
0: I'm speaking here on Community Voices Radio Northern Beaches with Benita Merciades, a Northern Beaches founder and publisher of Fair Play Publishing, a sports publishing company out of the Northern Beaches for many years, but importantly also a former senior executive on public affairs with the Football Federation of Australia and a well-known whistleblower on FIFA and its lack of integrity and perhaps even corruption, certainly in the past. In terms of the money, and as you say, it's huge amounts. I think you've cited $15 billion for this time around, but I wonder where all this money goes and to what end it's used, because host cities, and there were many of them this time across North America and South America, spend hundreds of millions of dollars of their taxpayers' money and everything, but they don't get anything very much back, do they? What happens to this money?
4: That's a very good question. And in terms of what the cities would get back, you know, what the economists would tell you and those who do cost-benefit analyses, is, of course, what the cities get back is what people spend on accommodation, restaurants, tourist attractions, that sort of thing. Where the money goes, basically, it is to, as I mentioned earlier, it's to fund FIFA's operations for the next 4 years. FIFA runs a number of competitions at age level, so under 17, under 20, the Olympic tournament, which is an under 23 for men but open for women, and likewise for women, they hold those under 17, under 20, etc. And so the World Cup, the Men's World Cup, traditionally fund FIFA's operations for the next 4 years. FIFA runs a number of competitions at age level, so under 17, under 20, the Olympic tournament, which is an under 23 for men but open for women, and likewise for women, they hold those under 17, under 20, etc. And so the World Cup, the Men's World Cup, traditionally has been the

0: past, and some might say even currently, have been used as a euphemism for brown paper bag money in some instances, because there's been, traditionally, there's been no prudential control on what happens to some of that money. And traditionally, you know, some people, that have been known that some nations have sort of clipped the ticket on the way through and the money hasn't ended up where it's supposed to be going. Now, that's both been FIFA's modus operandi, and it's also been dependent on the country that they're dealing with. I can give two examples of that. I was just reading in the newspaper the other day here that I think it was Vanuatu has been given X million dollars over the years and they only have one football field. So I would immediately question who's been getting the benefit of that money that's been going through. But an example involving Australia in 2009 is we gave $600,000 to the Trinidad and Tobago Football Association to, quote, upgrade a stadium. Now, there was no due diligence done on that. The stadium was owned by Jack Warner, who's been indicted by the Americans and continues to fight extradition to the United States. The grounds were bought by FIFA but gifted to the Jack Warner personal family. And this US $600,000 bounced around in a blank check from Sydney to London to New York, which gave the Americans responsibility or capacity to look at it, and then to Port of Spain and Trinidad and Tobago. Where did it end up? In Jack Warner's personal bank account. And that's a really good example, putting aside whether we should have been giving that money to him who was a voter at the time, 6 weeks out from a vote. Putting aside all of that, it's a good example of how there is no control around what happens to development money. And so much is done in the name of development, where you still have very, very poor nations in terms of their football development because the money is not going where it's supposed to be going.
1: I believe that a lot of this money that they say goes out for development of the sport globally goes through over 200 of these national member associations. And as you say, some of them are tiny places, presumably, with not much going on. But money goes there. It must have some influence on their political standing and voting when it comes to questions of a bidding process and host countries. I see, though, that despite this effort and saying that they're pouring this money into development through national associations, that in fact only as a result at the conclusion of this current world round that the Spanish have actually accused FIFA of destroying the football industry. And they say that the money isn't going where it needs to go. We don't need more big national teams. The game's all about on the ground, and that FIFA is not only not supporting it, it's actually destroying it. And they're calling for the resignation of Infantino. What's the strength of that sort of critique, do you think?
0: I think coming from the country that's just won the World Cup, it's very strong. And it's, you know, I'm thrilled to hear that because I've been saying the same thing for about 17 years. So it's great to see football federations such as Spain step up to the mark. There have been others who have been making that sort of call, such as Norway. The Council of Europe have written to FIFA in similar terms. And I'm an advisory board member for a campaign called Reboot FIFA, which is basically has similar aims, not so much around the personality per se, although Gianni Infantino is somewhat egregious, but it is more around the system. The point that I've always made is you can have what Gianni Infantino has done since he's become president after the last lot of corruption scandals. He became president 10 years ago, and what he has done, he's a very contemporary executive. He's introduced process, he's introduced policy, he's got good PR in place, very strong on social media, and actually I think he thinks he's as big as some of the football stars are now. But when it comes to process versus culture, culture is going to win every time. And FIFA hasn't addressed the culture, in my view, and this is a somewhat, I guess, different view to others. My view is that culture won't change in FIFA unless there is really big systemic change in the way it's organised and the way the governance works and who's responsible for what. Who can make that difference? Fundamentally, the football federations, or the 211 football federations around the world can.
1: One wonders what the prospects for any sort of reform are in the election of anyone else in a different culture, given that a lot of this money goes to this big group of federations who, in a sense, get a lot of money and that might influence the way they're voting. I believe Infantino's up for re-election shortly, but who votes in these elections? And is it the football associations? And is there any likelihood of reform?
0: Each of the 211 member associations gets a vote.
1: Right.
0: And the point that you're making about the

0: development money is critical to how traditionally FIFA, on past and current FIFA presidents, have maintained their centre of power, is by doling out the money, and the other one is doling out positions on committees, because that automatically gives them tickets to World Cups, it automatically gives them first-class flights and lovely five-star stays in Zurich, etc., etc. So it's very much a playbook that has been going on since about 1974, is when it sort of started to shift. There is a lot of talk around the fact that each of the 211 associations gets one vote, and they all get the same amount of money as well from FIFA on the base funding. But you get a country like Cabo Verde, not wishing to pick on them at all, but we've all heard of them lately, which, you know, has a very small population, gets this, and a small playing base, gets one vote just as, say, Germany or Spain do. Some people think that needs to change, so it becomes more proportional representation. That is one way it might change. But the actual mechanics for Infantino not to be—I mean, he could be overturned. There is a mechanism for that, but I can't see that happening. The most likely thing would be is if UEFA, which is the European Association, the Pan European Association Federation, was to put up a compelling candidate against him. But they probably won't do that unless they are pretty confident that they'd have the numbers. And that vote is to happen, I think, in February next year, in the early part of next year.
1: In terms of the actual organisation of the events and everything, there are some very interesting innovations and features brought in this time that did have some impact on the game. For example, I guess these so-called rehydration breaks, whether they were perhaps arguably needed or not, but certainly provided many more hours for revenue earning through TV and streaming. And then we've got changes to the halftime process and the lengthening of that into a big entertainment spectacle. And ultimately, too, at the end of the day, there was a lot of criticism too about the incredible pricing of tickets. So there were. Do you think these things have any negative impact on the game and its spirit or not?
0: It's a really interesting question. I think for a purist like me, we'd say yes. The dynamic price. This is the first time dynamic pricing was introduced, and it's no surprise though, because it was held in the most commercial market in the world, United States, as well as Mexico and Canada, but. You know, if people are willing to pay ridiculous prices to go to a game, one could argue, well, then why not charge them? Having said that, you know, it's the game, as the Spanish Federation said, the game is for people, not just fans, but also for young players. And so while they were under pressure, FIFA released more cheaper tickets, US $60 tickets around the stadiums. That accounted for only about 2.5% of the stadium capacity around each of those 104 games. Things such as that excruciating halftime show, I mean, it's very American. And to be fair, when you're a host nation, you are allowed to show what your country is about. But it did sort of wrench at what is the fabric of football. And a sports scientist would have a view on what impact, and a sports psychologist would have a view on what impact that would have had on the players, having a almost 25-minute half-time as opposed to the normal 15 minutes. But I think these are all part and parcel of what you can expect when you put a major tournament like that in the hands of, as I said, the most commercially-minded market in the world. The other aspect is this. Each of the major host broadcasters in the United States, which is the NBC and Fox, each paid what they would call a production contribution and what others might call a bonus for the US being one of the hosts of that World Cup. And they were sizable sums of money, about $100 million each extra that they put in towards the, as they say, production contribution. Of course, having things like hydration breaks in which commercials were shown and longer halftime shows and having dynamic pricing would all be important to extending the opportunity for eyeballs to be on those TV shows.
1: Benita, the politics crept in inevitably. We had these sort of interesting decisions, let's say, by the host nations. Was it about the movement of various officials and the placing of a team that wasn't allowed to come and stay in America, but had to stay in Mexico? There were a lot of political dimensions intruding into this sporting event, weren't there?
0: Absolutely, and they nearly always are, but these were... They didn't allow the United States didn't allow the Somali referee in. the Iranian team were not allowed to stay in the United States, even though their three matches were in the United States, which meant they had fairly long commutes to get to each game because they stayed in Mexico City. I found that an interesting decision because when host nations sign up to host a World Cup, they are required to sign what are known as government guarantees that FIFA and the IOC for the Olympics puts to host nations. One of those guarantees is about entry and exit, which is essentially that you, the host nation, will allow in anyone and everyone to do with a particular team. The United States put their foot down and FIFA didn't do anything about that. And I think this is part and parcel of one of the issues that a lot of people within the global football community, I don't mean fans because it wouldn't impact them, but those in the know who know about these things think Infantino didn't stand up for his own government guarantees. So why have them? At the end of the day, America may have made the right decision in relation to what their border control is, but if that's going to be an exception on this occasion, then it should be an exception on another occasion, which is a little bit along the continuum of the decision around the red card as well. You know, where do you put your foot down and say the rules are the rules?
1: Well, indeed, and the rules-based order, which these days globally has had a lot of questions, and you know, Infantino's decision on that too might be seen in that sort of sense too. But what about the spirit and related to the politics? For example, politics often creeps into sport, as we know. We had Argentina after their match with the UK. Someone from the stand ran down with a banner about the Malvinas, the Falklands are always belong to Argentina and not the UK, and a couple of players picked it up. Is that a significant disruption? Disruptive event, or is this something that happens? Because it seems to be being taken quite seriously, doesn't it, by FIFA and particularly by England?
0: Well, it's happened in the past, and it was taken seriously by FIFA. They did fine Argentina at the time, so it's not as if this is the first time. There are all sorts of rules around political neutrality and not making political statements and that sort of thing. But then unfortunately, you look at the president of FIFA, who has an extraordinarily close relationship with Donald Trump. He was in the second row of people at his investiture, for heaven's sake. He's hardly political neutral. He's talked about, wears red caps around the place.
1: And he hands out peace prizes.
0: Oh, well, yes, and then and might I add, he hands out a peace prize without reference to his executive. So no one else on that FIFA council who, one, they didn't know a peace prize was coming, and two, they certainly didn't know that it was going to Donald Trump. It was just done. And yet, as you alluded to earlier, he's probably going to be re-elected in February or February or early 2027. So there have always been examples of where people have tried to bring direct aspects of politics into the game, but they're usually stamped upon. I'll give an example in Qatar. I think it was the German team who were very strong in exhibiting solidarity for migrant workers and for gay people, and they got into trouble. And I think in relation to this World Cup, we, the Socceroos, made a strong statement on video beforehand about refugees and multiculturalism, which is it just as relevant to the United States as it is to Australia at the moment? I mean, in some ways, I think it's good that professional athletes are engaged in these sorts of issues, but FIFA is somewhat inconsistent in the way they deal with them. Some teams and some individuals get away with things and some don't. And as I said, when the president of FIFA does not maintain that political neutrality, it's hard to blame anyone else if they don't.
1: As we wrap up here on Community Voices Radio Northern Beaches with our guest Benito Mercedes, Northern Beaches founder and publisher of Fair Play Publishing, a sports publishing house, and she's also a writer and biographer about sport and particularly about soccer, a former Football Federation of Australia senior executive in public affairs and a whistleblower on FIFA through a very well-known book that she published some time back. Benita, in terms of the spirit of the game, do you think that games were generally, maybe the politics covers it a bit, but Argentina, particularly playing against Spain, seemed to behave pretty robustly. And I believe even after the event, they turned their back on the Spaniards. What's happening to the spirit of the game, or isn't this typical?
0: I would say that it's not typical. If you look at most of those 104 games, I think they were played in fairly good spirit. The final was awful in that respect. Argentina should hang their heads in shame, frankly, except, I have to say, for Lionel Messi. He tends not to get involved in those sorts of shenanigans. But yes, you're right. Even after the match, one of the Argentine players was given a red card because he was amazing. Smashing the face of a Spanish player. He should get a multi-game ban for that. I mean, it's just outrageous and against the spirit of the game. But then you saw other examples that were in the spirit of the game. I remember, I think there was one involving our second game between USA and us, which we lost 2-0. But the US, you know, we gave the ball back to the US when one of their players had been injured in the field of play. And, you know, that's the sort of thing you're taught as a child when you play, that if someone had possession of the ball but lost it because of something unrelated, that you would let them have it back. I mean, so there are examples of that littered throughout the tournament as well.
1: For me, one of the great moments and most enjoyable and quite unexpectedly, including in the spirit but also the entertainment, was the bronze playoff, the third position playoff between long-time historic rivals politically and every otherwise, England and France, which seemed to be not only most incredibly open and interesting game with 10 goals and all sorts of records falling, but the spirit of the play seemed remarkably positive and warm. I think there was quite an interesting photo at the end of a huddle of a number of the English players with the French players. So there was a lot of good spirit around, wasn't there?
0: Yeah, that's right. And what I find mostly with professional sports people is they do tend to have a lot of respect for one another. I mean, they can be highly competitive on the field, but when they're off the field, with obviously some exceptions, they respect each other's talent and ability.
1: About Australia and how you think Australian football came up here. We had this fantastic win against Turkey.
0: I think we came out of it well. You know, we were unlucky, in my opinion, in that match against Egypt in the round of 32. If you go back and look at it, in extra time, there was a handball by an Egyptian player in our penalty box, which was not pulled up by the referee.
1: Indeed.
0: And that's another issue that we, you know, in terms of this World Cup, some of the refereeing decisions were highly questionable. And, you know, there is a view that, for example, in that instance, that FIFA would have preferred to see Egypt go through because that put Mohamed Salah, one of the most popular players in the world, up against Lionel Messi, probably the most popular player in the world. You know, that's the cynical view. But certainly from an Australian perspective, I think it sets us up well. We had a young team and, you know, in 4 years' time, they're going to be so much more mature. They'll have so much more experience under their belts. Football or soccer has always been one of the biggest participation sports for young boys and girls aged 5 to 14. And I think what we're seeing, you know, we've now seen six successive World Cups that Australia has participated in since 2006. There are some people, a lot of people now, who don't know anything but Australia being involved in a World Cup, and success breeds success. You know, young people see that happening on a global stage, and if they're good at sport and they're so inclined, you know, and they've got the right temperament and all of the things that you need to be an elite sports person, then it's a fantastic opportunity for them.
1: Well, thank you very much, Benita Mercedes, for joining us on Community Voices Radio Northern Beaches.
0: That's a pleasure. Thank you, Michael.
1: 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I'm Michael Lester, and our program is Community Voices. Australia's system of private health insurance is a very heavily publicly subsidised scheme of insurance for health that's been running for at least 25 years now, but it seems to have staggered from one crisis to another, and in recent times it's variously described as painfully bad, as not working, in some language as a dud and as a con. People are not wanting to sign up for it, despite the fact that they're in many ways being forced and encouraged and incentivised to do so. The premiums rise forever. The coverage of what they can get under private health insurance is falling. The hospital system, as a result, is also struggling. It's a failing system, I think it'd be have to said, and still currently, even as of we speak today, in a state of crisis, not least from the point of view of the private sector industry itself, which is complaining to government. I'm pleased to welcome to our program here on Radio Northern Beaches Dr. Greg Jericho, who's the chief economist with the Australia Institute and has spent many years writing about private health insurance insurance in Australia and its condition. Greg is also a journalist, particularly these days with The Guardian, a Walkley Award-winning journalist. So thanks very much for joining us here on Radio Northern Beaches, Greg.
2: Great to be here, Michael.
1: Greg, we might just open with how you would characterise the condition or the symptoms of a failing system, which I take it you think it is, at this point.
2: Yeah, I mean, I was just having a look before, and I can remember I broke back in 2018, which is getting on a bit now. 2018, I wondered if private health insurance was a con. In 2024, I was calling it, it's a dud. And yeah, I think it is both of those things, because it is something that people overwhelmingly would rather not have and are being forced essentially, or in a sense bribed by the government with both a stick and a carrot, to actually have private health insurance. And in my view, that's a pretty poor way to have a health system that is really trying to privatise something that people overwhelmingly prefer would to be a public service and who view it as a public good. And so as a result, the people were given a choice, the people voted with their feet and left the private health insurance system. And so the government decided back in 1999-2000 with John Howard introducing lifetime health cover to basically try and give it some life support. And that's pretty much where we are now. It's just this system that doesn't really offer what it says on the box, and people would rather not have it. And yet it is costing us massive billions of dollars each year.
1: Yeah, well, it's said to be a private system, but of course it's completely heavily subsidised.
2: Yeah.
1: I believe the statistics show that the number of people that have been buying private health insurance has fallen precipitately over the last 20, 25 years from, you know, in the high 90s to a little over 50%. Are these numbers fairly reflective of people voting with their feet or not?
2: Yeah, I mean, it was never that high in terms of, it was sort of a higher, closer to sort of the 90s before, way back basically, when there was no Medibank and under Whitlam and then no Medicare. And the problem was by 1999, because of Medicare, it had dropped down to about 30% of the population had private health insurance. Much of that was older people, which isn't great if you're an insurer, because it means you're having to pay out private health insurance. And the one thing insurers don't like doing is actually having to pay insurance. And so that was the problem. It wasn't a scheme that anyone who was young, healthy, saw any need for. And so they didn't take it out. And so the government, with the introduction of lifetime health cover, sort of were trying to get people in their 30s to take it out, because they're still relatively young, relatively healthy. So it jumped up from about 25 to 30% of people in their 30s taking out private health insurance, quickly jumped up to around half, but that is now dropped. And so we're looking at people in their early 30s, maybe only about a third of them, a bit over around 35% have it, a bit higher for people in their late 30s. But it really is clear that people have worked out that, okay, you're trying to force us to take it out, but it still isn't a good deal, because the real problem is that what private health insurance is now is not what it used to be. It's not a system that actually insures you. It's almost become a system which offers you the very least amount at the highest price to ensure you don't have to get hit with any penalties in your tax system, or will have to pay higher premiums once you really want to join it in full in your sort of 50s and 60s.
1: Greg, I believe that the basic idea of the private health insurance as a complement, as you say, to the public Medicare system, if you like, was to cover the costs that weren't covered by Medicare. For example, particularly hospital cover, some general treatment, ambulance treatment, and maybe latterly a dental treatment. But the scope of what is now covered if you do pay up for insurance has narrowed greatly, I believe, over time, so that we now have these things called exclusions. These are things you can't insure for. And whereas there were very limited exclusions of what you could or couldn't claim for 20 years ago. Now the exclusions are very, very heavy and limit what you can apply for.
2: Yeah, it used to be basically, and this was not just before the lifetime health cover, even sort of after it, most policies didn't have any exclusions. So, you know, if you had private health insurance and you had sort of, you know, a comprehensive one, you know, you weren't just in it for the extras, you know, maybe just covering dental and optometry, but actually had the full health insurance, you were covered for everything pretty much. You know, there wasn't a concern of, oh, I need a hip replacement. Oh, that's covered. Or a knee replacement, that's covered. Or I'm covered, you know, whatever. It was all covered. Now, probably 2/3 of all private health insurance policies have exclusions in them. So it went from basically being about 99% having no exclusions to now being about 66% having exclusions, completely flipped. And that, again, is not an accident. The really big change happened with changes to the Private Health Insurance Act in 2018 that really opened the scope for what would remain, you know, if you took out health insurance and were still able to be covered under lifetime health cover, the sort of the types of policies that would enable you to be covered were changed and allowed a lot more exclusions to come in. And it was a noticeable jump. As soon as that law passed, suddenly exclusions became the name of the game. And because, as I say, the more exclusions there are, the less private health insurance companies have to pay, and they hate paying insurance. So suddenly you would be going in for something and you find out, oh, no, sorry, you're not covered for that. Didn't you read the fine print? Or, you know, suddenly they're offering all these different policies and, you know, I've sort of, you know, you look at them and the number of things which you have to tick, oh, I can not have these or I not have that or I will have this. And often, you know, you'll sort of tick these when you're young and you just keep rolling over and then you're like, oh, am I covered for this or not? You know, and it's kind of a little bit like with home insurance and you suddenly find out, oh, I'm not covered for floods because this was a special type of flood. It never used to be this. Back in the 90s, you just were covered. It was just a thing. And even in the 2000s, but, you know, the Liberal government in 2018 realised that this was not a great thing for private health insurance companies to have to essentially offer policies that covered most things, gave them the ability to change it. The quote was, increase the maximum voluntary excess levels for products providing individuals for an exemption from the Medicare levy surcharge. So suddenly you could offer these things and saying, oh, you can take out this and you won't have to get the Medicare levy surcharge. Don't worry. And it just shows that people were kind of, that's why they were taking out private health insurance, for two reasons, to avoid the Medicare levy surcharge and to be covered by lifetime health cover so they wouldn't have to pay it higher premiums. Yeah, that's become what the health insurance is about, trying to avoid things.
1: While they've been cutting back on what they're covering with these insurance, the premiums that people have been paying have been going up very, very fast indeed. And in fact, by some accounts, and not least these days with cost of living crises, a lot of people are now threatening to pull even further out of the system. What's been the story with the premiums that the private insurance has been providing? They've been growing much, much faster, have they, than inflation and wages or not?
2: Oh, yeah, much, much faster. Yeah, over the entire time since the lifetime health cover has been in place, there were really only 2 years in which private health insurance went up less than wages, and that was 23 and 24, and that was due to the outcome after the pandemic and the lockdowns where we saw wages basically do a bit of a catch-up because there'd been a lot of clamping down on wages during the period when there were the lockdowns and people weren't working. So there was a bit of an abnormal catch-up. But the relative cost of private health insurance now relative to what it was when Howard introduced the lifetime health cover is massively different now. It's, you know, so much more unaffordable. But worse than that, the other thing is it's not just the premiums that you're paying, it's these excesses and co-payments, because again, this was another big change. Before the lifetime health cover came in, say again, about two-thirds of health insurance policies had no excess or co-payment. So you went in for a whatever, hip replacement, get your tonsils done, whatever. Oh, I've got private health insurance, it's covered. Now, you know, close to 80% of private health insurance policies have excess and co-payment. So, oh, yeah, I've got private health insurance, but I'm still paying out. So you'd be paying, sorry, it's about 88% of private health insurance policies have excess and co-payment. So not only have the premiums been going up, but once you actually need to make use of it for whatever, you know, you say hip replacement surgery because that's a common one. It's certainly no, my dad has had it. My wife has had a knee replacement surgery. And it wasn't like, oh, this is free. Suddenly we're finding, oh, we're really paying a lot of money for the anaesthetist and we're paying a lot of money for the actual surgery and then the hospital recover. Let's get her out of that hospital as soon as possible because it is costing us money. You think, hang on. Basically, what it turns out your private health insurance is paying for is to kind of get you access to earlier access to surgeries, but it's not cheaper. Well, yeah, it's you're getting a little bit reduced on the cost of that earlier access, but my goodness, it's not like, oh, I've covered by private health insurance, so all is good once it all happens. It's like, no, there's some bills coming your way. And that wasn't the thing. That was did not used to be the thing. It was back in 95, it was closer to 70% or so around. No excess co-payment. So you're going in for your knee reconstruction or whatever. Don't worry, you're covered. You've paid your health insurance. Now they've become very much like car insurance where, oh, you've got an excess, you know, and it's almost become that case, as people know with car insurance, that it's almost like, oh, I've had a little ding. Oh, look, it's not even worth my bother claiming it because I'm going to have to, most of it will be, I'll be paying the excess, you know, because I've got a $500 excess or whatever on a thing that'll cost $600 to fix. You know, it's almost, and if I claim, oh, that'll go and my fees will go up and things like that. So
1: yeah, Greg, I mean, so not only is the coverage of stuff that you're paying for considerably narrowed, but you're paying much higher premiums and you're also getting huge and growing out-of-pocket expenses, as you said, because of exclusions and fees. Here on Radio Northern Beaches, Community Voices, I'm talking with Greg Jericho, Chief Economist at the Australian Institute, about the state and condition of private health insurance in Australia. This approach to a privatised but heavily publicly subsidised scheme was brought in about 25 years ago under coalition governments. In fact, I believe over the years that Tony Abbott, when he was Prime Minister, when he was looking at some of the issues around how it was or wasn't working, would describe it, private health insurance, as being in the DNA of the Liberal Party. What about the premium rebate? What's the idea of the premium rebate? How does it work?
2: Private health insurance is, as you point out, a bit of a misnomer. It's publicly subsidised health insurance, a little bit like private education. It's not private. It's very much subsidised by... It's a whole system of sticks and carrots for people. And, you know, if you earn a certain amount in your either family or a single, and if you have private health insurance, you're able to get a rebate, which basis, and if you don't have private health insurance, you don't get the rebate, and essentially you're penalised by having to pay the Medicare surcharge. And they basically set it up as saying, oh, the private health insurance rebate is a contribution to help you pay with the cost of your health insurance, but it's really sort of limited to making sure that you do take out private health insurance. A government policy having to lift up private insurance, private sector companies in a way that keeps saying, oh, well, this takes pressure off the public health system. But it doesn't really, especially when you think about public health and the real sort of cost there of if you have an actual real problem with your health and it's emergency, it always goes through the public health system. And people know that the public health system is there and they will use it. And so all that the private health insurance system is helping, the private health system in general is helping is for some very sort of more optional sort of surgeries, some of which you could wait for, but others you can't, and so you'll pay more to try and, in a sense, jump the queue. The problem with Tony Abbott saying it's in their DNA is it's kind of like looking at the American system and they saying, oh, private health insurance is great because it gives you so much choice and it gives you more freedoms with your health. And it's like, all it does is add to the cost.
1: It does add to the cost, doesn't it, Greg? Because this rebate on your tax, if you like, and the surcharge, which is, so there's the carrot of the rebate and the stick, if you like, of the extra payment you'll have to make, is very costly to the taxpayer. So it's not as if the load's being taken off at no cost off the public system. What sort of figures are we looking at here for the cost of this subsidy to so-called private health insurance and care? Suffice to say, of course, it's heading for many billions and up to the $10 billion or so, isn't it?
2: If we're looking at the budget, the next financial year, we're looking at the government is spending $47 billion on medical services and benefits. And the budget notes that primarily that consists of private health insurance expenses, which account for a third of total estimated health expenses, $15 billion and expected to grow. It's just an astonishing private health insurance itself expected to keep growing and a massive impost on the budget. And it's a sense of, would anyone think if the government was putting more subsidies, more into private health insurance, that that would lead to better health outcomes? And clearly not. And if we look across the advanced economies, that's clearly not the case. Better health outcomes generally come from better government funding. And the sense that Australia is, we have this belief that we're a public health system, that we have lots of public health, but actually we're one of the highest in the OECD of the advanced countries for spending on voluntary, quote unquote, private health insurance.
1: Greg, all this money that's going into the subsidies, it is a regulated environment in the private sector. There's regulatory arrangements in particular that are supposed to control the level of fees or premiums in this case that are being charged. How does this regulatory system work? Because every year the private health insurance companies seem to roll up and demand bigger and bigger increases, and they're doing that at the moment, aren't they, where they're saying that they're expecting, because of the cost of living and everything, that 200,000 people, they're saying there's a crisis, are going to pull out because the government isn't giving them the right sort of increases in rates. Is that right?
2: Yeah, every year the government announces what it can be, the basically the increase to private health insurance premiums. They, a little bit like, shall we say, with the minimum wage, where each year private sector organisations and unions lobby the Fair Work Commission for how much the minimum wage should go up. But we see a bit of the same happening with private health insurers and community groups lobbying governments for how much health insurance premiums can go up. And every year the private health insurers and the private health companies, and unfortunately there is a bit of a crossover between the insurers and also the owners of hospitals and who's running them, is that they keep saying that, oh, we need a big, big increase in private health insurance premiums, otherwise we're not going to be able to cope with it. Last year was 3.7% increase. This year private health insurers are arguing for more. It really is always above inflation, always above wages. They are saying, oh, it's linked to health costs and, you know, we shouldn't worry about inflation or wages because it's about covering the cost of healthcare. Well, that's fine as far as it goes, but it's, you know, we're the ones who are earning the wages. We're the ones also paying the insurance premium. So really what it's talking about is private health insurers wanting to protect their profits
1: Let's talk about the profits, Greg, because it's a big industry, private health insurance, with over 20 players and some very big names in the game. And I believe on some figures I've seen in the last couple of years, the sort of pre-tax profits that these private health insurers are making are, A, very healthy in terms of returns on equity, and seem to be in the billions of dollars. I think could be a total of around $3 billion a year pre-tax profit. They're very
2: profitable,
1: aren't they?
2: Yeah, and really what we're talking about is the big three. We're talking about Medibank, NIB and Bupa. They are the big three. My colleague Dave Richardson did some research last year and looked at their return on equity. Medibank was getting a 44.7% return on equity, NIB 40%, Bupa 34%.
1: Not many industries with those returns, are there?
2: No. The other 25 health insurers were getting like 11% return. HCF, which is a not-for-profit, was getting just 5.5% return. HBF, which is also a not-for-profit, was actually getting a negative return on equity, which is how it kind of should be. You know, the big three in 23-24, NIB, Bupa and Medibank combined, had just over $1.6 billion in pre-tax profits. All the others combined was $545 million in profits. So, you know, we're talking huge, huge return on their equity, huge profits, mostly going to the big three because, unfortunately, private health insurance, like much of the rest of Australia's economy, is dominated by two or three big players. Just, you know, basically Medibank Private and Bupa are kind of the Coles and Woolies.
1: Yeah.
2: And NIB is kind of coming up on the outside as a smaller one. But, you know, it's basic like Coles and Woolies or like Commonwealth Bank, Westpac, NAB and ANZ. You know, we don't exactly have competition. We have three firms dominating. And as a result, whenever you have a small number of companies dominating a market, they maximise their profits in a very strong way, and it's extremely clear. And again, how do these companies make profits? Through higher premiums, through offering less for your premiums, and through saying, yeah, you also got, in a sense, fees, which are those co-payments and excesses when you claim. And
1: let's not forget the huge amount of public subsidy that's and cost that's going in through the system. Greg, could we turn to the hospitals themselves? You've sort of alluded to their role in this whole private health insurance, and we've seen a model of public-private partnership there too in hospitals as part of this whole system, and they're involved in this private health insurance game. And yet they too now have been struggling, and we've seen here on the Northern Beaches, we've seen all the fiasco and problem with the public-private partnership in the Northern Beaches, and companies, private hospital companies, saying that they can't survive because their relationship troublesome with the private health insurers. What's going on between private health insurance system and private hospitals?
2: Oh, look, it's not something I've looked at a lot very closely, but certainly what we have been seeing is some of the big private health insurers are looking to try and take over private hospitals, which, if it was to come into account, would bring into some terrible sort of vertical integration because, yeah, what you're happening at the moment is private hospitals, because they're basically being charged by, you know, private insurers for some of the surgeries and things that are occurring, and they're having to raise their costs to try and cover the costs that are being placed on them. And it's a case of who's really making money out of the private health insurance system, private health system, is the insurers, not so much the actual hospitals. And so you're seeing private hospitals really struggle and insurers saying, great, we can come in and take over and basically get you both ways.
1: We've seen huge growth in specialist fees, and we've mentioned the huge gap now that's occurring between specialist fees, anaesthetists, surgeons and whatever, under this system of private health insurance. They're not regulated either, are they? Or are they the specialists, and they can charge whatever they like?
2: Yeah, I mean, there's no, you know, they don't have to apply to a government for charging fees. And people have, you know, you think about it. And I've been saying hip replacement surgery. Fine. You're getting a hip replacement surgery. Do you know the price of what that costs? No one has any clue. And you're not going to go, oh, actually, I think I'll shop around and see what the cost is from another specialist that you're going to. No, if you go to a specialist and you trust them, they've got you over a barrel. I mean, look, the reality is a lot of this doesn't need to be done this way. I have a very close friend who's one of the preeminent heart surgeons in Australia, and he does a lot of electronics of the heart where, you know, not just pacemakers, but he kind of shocks the heart to when your heart's sort of arrhythmic. And he tells a lot of his patients, one, they don't need it, that they will need the surgery, but it's not urgent, to go through the public health system, because he also operates at Royal Adelaide, as well as having his own private health practice. But he's like, why are you using the private health system? You don't need it. But so many are like, oh no, I want it for peace of mind. He's like, okay, we'll go through the private system, but it's gonna cost you more. And not everyone is, shall we say, as ethical as he is, and they'll go, oh no, we're doing it through the private health system. It's the lack of, as everything, when there is a complete lack of knowledge on one part of a transaction, whether it's buying a car, whether it's buying a house, or whether it's buying health, if you don't really know what the cost is of something, then the person selling it to you can charge, you know, they've got the advantage. And the problem is, we've got a system where the government has decided to come in and essentially give the benefit to the people who have the information. They're not helping out us poor people who are actually paying. More of it to the private health insurers.
1: I could ask you about future directions in reform, and we're seeing some signs, because I believe that the current government has announced, has it, they're going to scrap the tax rebate for the elderly that we've been discussing, and also the new approach to private hospital and hospital funding at the national level. This all seems to be creating a lot of angst and a sense of crisis in the private health insurance industry. I guess we've got a long way to go to try to fix up this failing system, have we?
2: Yeah, I think we do. And the problem is, any attempts to actually reform the system, make it better, always gets all these fear campaigns. It's one of the reasons, for example, why there's no dental in Medicare, because if we put dental in Medicare, the private health insurers would scream blue murder, because that's their big money pit. So, you know, but it just shows people would love to have a dental in Medicare. Why don't we? Because, well, there's a private system that is very strong lobbying against it.
1: Well, look, thank you very much, Dr. Greg Jericho, Chief Economist, Australia Institute, for joining us on Community Voices Radio Northern Beaches to talk about, and I think we can conclude, it's a failing private health insurance system, and has been showing signs of that over the 25 years since it was brought in. Thanks for joining us here on Radio Northern Beaches, Greg.
2: No problems, Michael. Yep, we're getting worse care and paying more for it. Not really a good system.
1: Not really. Thank you. Welcome again.
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Hello, everyone, and welcome to Aussie Beats. I'm Brad Griffith, and I'm bringing you the best of Australian music. That was Stevie Wright, Evie Let Your Hair Hang Down. And it hit number one on the Australian Kent Music Report in July 1974, spending 3 weeks in that top spot. It was also an international success as well. It was really difficult for that song to get some airplay, though, because, as you know, it had three parts to it and went for a full 11 minutes. Nevertheless, it was a great track. Hey, we've got a great show for you today, and we've got some more classics coming up very, very shortly. And then we've also got some local talent and some fresh finds as well. Let's keep the classics going with some Sherbet, and how's that?

John Farnham, That's Freedom, from the album Chain Reaction. And it peaked at number 6 on the ARIA singles charts in 1990. And it was the second single from that multi-platinum album. Coming up, we have a band that hit number 1 in Australia in 1966. It was voted the number 1 best Australian song of all time by APRA in 2001. It's the Easy Beats, Friday on My Mind, on Aussie Beats.

0: The Church, Under the Milky Way, from the album Starfish, and it's a track that unfolds and builds up, and it is really the centerpiece of that album. And they wrote that track about drugs, and it wasn't their only track in their career that they wrote about drugs as well, but that one found its way onto the charts and became quite a successful hit.
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0: Let's move on to some local talent. Speaking of songs that start slow and build up, let's have a listen to Azure Rider with her latest track, I Don't Need You Anymore, on Aussie Beats.

Ash and the Love Handles with Just Maybe, and he's a great local talent. We did an interview with Ash earlier this year, and it was a great interview as well. You're listening to Radio Northern Beaches, and we're listening to some local talent. And this is a band I haven't heard a great deal of. They're called Fiction Romance, and this is a great track. It's called I Hear Them.

0: two new tracks on Aussie Beats, local talent, that we haven't, two bands that we haven't heard before. First one was Fiction Romance with I Hear Them, and that was from their album called Present Tense. And the second one was Sweet Baby with Switch, and everything from the album, Everything Is Funny, or from their EP, I should say, Everything Is Funny. Two new local bands that I will definitely be keeping an ear out and an eye out for because that's some great music they've got there.
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0: Let's move on to some fresh finds. And first up, we have Lara Valani with Dulce Escape. And this is a really beautiful track. And she's from Melbourne. And after that, another artist from Melbourne, we have Paul Louis Valani. I'm not too sure if they're related, with Someone in My Head from their album Human Shaped Weather. Two great tracks. Let's have a listen.

two very different tracks there, especially that last one by Paul Louis Villani, Someone in My Head. It really has a really spooky sort of sound happening, but a really good song on Aussie Beats. We're listening to Fresh Finds. Let's keep the Fresh Finds going. Let's have a listen to Jay Howie, and this is called Last Goodbye.

Midnight Francine with Lavender Lover. And Midnight Francine is from Perth. 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That's the end of the show. I hope you've enjoyed it. And I thought we would finish off with a track that I played before on Aussie Beats. It's a compilation. It's Casey Chambers with Paul Kelly. Beautiful track called I'm So Lonesome, I Could Cry, from the album called Storybook. Bye for now, and remember, keep on listening to Australian music.

0: What is the idea of Australia? 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Federation Voices looks back to 1901 when six self-governing colonies united as a Commonwealth. 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

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Industry's bugging, I'ma show him something back when I was cooking up a summer week. 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

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Well, we've come to the end of the program now, so I'll say stay safe and I'll catch you next week.

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3: 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You're on Radio Northern Beaches and this is Today. In just a moment, we'll hear Chrissy Mack with the Rockin' 50s and Swingin' 60s. Lomono is in at 7 p.m. to bring us electronic dance music. Sharon Cottle at 8 o'clock tonight with Saturday Night Jazz, taking us up until 10 o'clock when we hear Chrissy Mack with the regional version of the AMRAP Chart Toppers. 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

Hello and a very warm welcome. You've tuned in for the next 2 hours as we take a journey back to the golden era of popular music, the rockin' 50s and the swingin' 60s. I'm your host, Chrissy Mack, and over the course of today's program, we've put together a special hand-picked collection of classic tracks. We're talking about the songs that defined a generation, filled the dance halls, fueled the jukeboxes, and changed the airways forever. What makes this era so incredible is just how fast music was evolving. In the mid-50s, the world was hit by an absolute tidal wave of energy. Rock and roll was born out of rhythm and blues, country pickin', and pure teenage rebellion. Artists like Chuck Berry, Little Richard, and Jerry Lee Lewis took the piano and the electric guitar and turned up the heat, while Sun Records in Memphis gave us the raw, irresistible twang of rockabilly. Then as we moved into the late 50s and early 60s, the sound expanded in every direction. We saw the rise of the smooth teen idols, lush doo-wop vocal groups singing on street corners, and the legendary New Orleans groove of Fats Domino and Clarence Frogman Henry. We'll also be hearing from the powerhouse women who shaped the era, the sharp-dressed vocal groups, timeless guitar instrumentals, and a few brilliant local highlights from our own Australian rock and roll pioneers who proved we could stomp with the best of them. I've organised today's program into theme sets of three, taking you on a guided tour through all these distinct sounds, from wild beasts and screaming vocals to heartfelt ballads, rare collectors' 45s, and those unforgettable dance floor fillers. So sit back, kick off your dancing shoes, or put them on, depending on your mood, and let's turn back the clock. We're kicking off our first set today with three absolute powerhouses of early rock and roll. Chuck Berry's Sweet Little 16, Chuck Willis, Hang Up My Rock and Roll Shoes, and Eddie Cochran, Jelly Bean. We're kickstarting the session today with pure 1950s rock energy. Chuck Berry's hit set the blueprint for rock guitar rhythm, while Chuck Willis delivered a joyful, bluesy farewell to his dancing shoes. And Eddie Cochran rounds out the trio with his signature driving rockabilly beat, Jelly Bean.

comes to the window, she listens for a while. Never even blinks her eyes or offers him a smile. She tosses up her pretty curls, and as she turns to go, he stops his guitar one more time and sings his tale of woe. Jelly!

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Next up, I've got Jerry Lee Lewis with Breakup, Little Richard, Oh My Soul, and Johnny O'Keefe Right Now. We're turning up the power with the wildest performers of the era. Jerry Lee Lewis pounding the keys, Little Richard's raw vocal belt, and Australia's wild one, Johnny O'Keefe, delivering high-energy rock and roll that kept dance floors jumping.

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Next up, we have Duane Eddy and the Rebels with Cannonball, Frank DeRoe.

Rosa and his G-Men with Big Guitar, and L. Clod with Tijuana Border. This is a showcase of essential instrumental and novelty pickings. Dwayne Eddy leads with his iconic deep twang. Frank DeRosa brings mid-century guitar grit, and L. Clod adds a Latin-infused novelty flair.

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1: 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Well, next up, we've got the Everly Brothers, Walk Right Back. After that, Johnny Tilson, Dreamy Eyes, and then the Teddy Bears, Oh Why. This section highlights the golden age of vocal harmonies. The Everly Brothers set the golden standard with lush vocal intertwining, followed by Johnny Tillotson's sweet teen pop crooning and Phil Spector's early group, the Teddy Bears.

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Right, next up we have Neil Sedaka, Next Door to an Angel, Jimmy Clanton and his Rockets, Just a Dream, and Paul Anka, I Confess. These tracks are dedicated to the teenage heartthrob sound of the late 50s and early 60s. Neil Sedaka's upbeat pop hook smoothly complements Jimmy Clayton's heartfelt ballad and a very early passionate release from Paul

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Okay, next up we've got Clive McFatter with Come What May, Ruth Brown, Lucky Lips, and Jimmy Rogers' Kisses Sweeter Than Wine. These are warm, soulful rhythms that define the crossover sound of the late 1950s. Former Drifters frontman Clive McFatter and Miss Rhythm Ruth Brown bring effortless vocal sophistication paired with Jimmy Rogers' hop folk chart topper.

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Coming up next, we have Clarence Frogmouth Henry, You Always Hurt the One You Love, Fats Domino, Be My Guest, and Ray Patterson, You Thrill Me. Now, this is an unmistakable New Orleans beat that takes the center stage here. Clarence Henry's trademark throat-to-tenor style and Fats Domino's easygoing piano rhythm make a perfect pairing, anchored by Ray Patterson's smooth balladry.

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I have now for you Billy Ward and his Dominoes with Jeannie Lee, Jimmy Beaumont, Everybody's Crying, and the Ivy Three, Yogi. Now, these are celebrating the rich tradition of street corner vocal group harmonies. From Billy Ward's pioneer R&B group to Jimmy Beaumont's lead singer of the Skyliners and the fun cartoon-inspired hit Yogi by the Ivy Three.

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Well, we now have for you the Coasters, The Shadow Knows, Billy and Lily, The Greasy Spoon and The Royal Holidays with Margaret. Now, these are narrative-driven theatrical pop tracks filled with personality. The Coasters bring their famous radio play humour, complemented by Billy and Lily's upbeat duets, and the classic group harmonies of the Royal Holidays.

0: 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And don't forget to jump onto our website and check out all the other wonderful programs we have for you. Coming up now, we have Carole King, Short Malt, Babs Tino with Keep Away From Other Girls, and Joanne Campbell with Wait a Minute. These highlight the bold female voices of the early pop rock and roll. Before becoming a songwriter superstar, Carole King released rock and solo tracks alongside Babs Tino's catchy teen warning and Joanne Campbell's spunky vocal performance.
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They stay there for about 7 days. So pop on there and have a listen to all our other programs as well. Coming up now, we've got Johnny Preston with Cradle of Love, Teddy Randozzo with The Way of a Clown, and Jimmy Starr, It's Only Make Believe. Now, these are emotional, dramatic, storytelling pop songs that ruled the early 1960 airwaves. Johnny Preston delivers a catchy rhythm, Teddy Randozzo brings theatrical flair, and Jimmy Starr offers a driving rockabilly pop take on a classic heartbreak song.

0: You're listening to Rockin' 50s and Swingin' 60s with Chrissy Mack on Radio Northern Beaches. Well, now we've got Normie Rowe and the Playboys with their take on Que Sera Sera, Cole Joy and the Joy Boys with Underneath the Starlight of Love, and Jack Scott with Geraldine. Now, these spotlight the vibrant Australian rock scene alongside Canadian pioneer Jack Scott. Normie Rowe's Stompin' Beat was a massive hit down under, paired with the Aussie pioneer Cole Joy and Jack Scott's deep rockabilly-tinged vocals.
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Coming up now, I have Ken Copeland with Pledge of Love, Carl McAvoy with Tootsie, and the Gaynors with The Secret. Now, these are a special set devoted to rare radio classics and collector's favourites. Ken Copeland's Sweet Lone Hit, Sun Records session pianist Carl McAvoy, Rockin' Keys, and the Gaynors' smooth 1950s vocal group style.

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1: 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Well, for this next set, I have Cliff Richards with Dancing Shoes, Jimmy Jones, Good Timing, Carl Perkins with Lend Me Your Comb, and Tony and Joe, The Freeze. Now, this is a fun, high-energy grab bag to kick off the final stretch. This pack brings together British beat pop, infectious vocal falsetto, authentic Sun Records rockabilly, and a classic rock and roll dance craze single to give the audience one last party set before we ease into the end of the program.

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1: 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Let's have a look. We've got now Duane Eddy and the Rebels with Cannonball, Tony and Joe with The Freeze, Frank DeRosa and his Demon with Big Guitar, and L. Claude Tijuana Border. Now, this is a feature block of instrumental twang, dance crazes, and mid-century novelty tunes. Led by Duane Eddy's famous bass string twang, Tony and Joe's classic rock and dance record fits right alongside Frank DeRosa's grit and L. Claude's Latin-flavoured humour. And that leads us into the end of the program. Keep those hands clapping and those feet tapping until we meet again.

0: When you... 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
4: 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Tonight, we're looking at the sonic road less travelled, with some of the best new electronic tracks from emerging production scenes in Eastern Europe, Central America, the Middle East, Africa, and Asia. I love hearing what producers from far-flung places are putting out. It's always tempting to focus on cities like London, Berlin, or New York when looking for new music. But I actually think some of the most innovative music coming out right now is from local scenes that perhaps don't get the same profile as these bigger electronic cities. To kick things off, we're going to hear from Ukrainian producer Andrew Dumb and his new track, You Make Me Feel. Dumb's already built a strong track record on boutique imprints like Sounds of Matinee, but this self-released track might be some of his best work yet. This is You Make Me Feel, and you're listening to Electronique on Radio NB.

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We're confused and find wonder. 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

0: That was NASA
1: with We Transform, and before that was Andrew Dumb with You Make Me Feel. NASA's a Brazilian DJ and producer that really blew up on the underground club scene late last year with tunes like Dance Is the Answer. You're listening to Electronique with me, Lomono, and now let's hear from Lawrence Liu with Hooked on Phonics.

really helped me see things more clearly. See things maybe in a different dimension. Things that aren't even there.

You're listening to Electronic with me, Lamono, and that was Beziaron and Six Low from the Eastern European country of Georgia with Feel That Bass. Before that, we heard from Peter Kusiev and Rauch House from the neighbouring Ukraine with their track Duckface. Kusiev is released on imprints like Stillvor Talent, Mango Alley, and other respected melodic imprints. But now let's shift our focus from Europe to Mexico with one of the hottest producers of indie dance tracks right now. This is Colosio with Silencio. This is Radio Northern Beaches.

That was Belarusian producer Monochrome with the Plastic Robots remix of Lost in the Ocean. Tonight on Electronique, we're looking at the sonic path less travelled and listening to new tracks from all around the world. Right now, we're headed back to Brazil for the latest release from Carol Schubert. Schubert's from Santa Catarina, which is arguably the home of electronic dance music in Brazil, with infamous clubs like Green Valley, Surreal Park, Warong Beach Club, all of which Carol has held down residencies at. But let's hear her latest track. This is Cal Siebert with All This Time on Radio Northern Beaches.

That was Jargon with Como Estás. And before that, we heard Olivia Koslecki with Petrichor and Middle Eastern duo Dor Danio in Ataiga with Don't Look Around. Over the last hour, we've been listening to some of the best new music from the more overlooked destinations on the electronic music map. We're sadly almost out of time tonight, but I want to finish with two new tracks that I've been playing a lot during the past few weeks. We're first going to hear from James Harcourt with his tune Fascination, which has just come out on Raven Music. And then we're going to close with Mexican indie producer Ingo Vonterre and a new tune he's co-produced with Destino and Usyk called Somlace. This has been Electronic with me, your host, Lamono. Have a great week, and I look forward to catching you all next Saturday night on Radio Northern Beaches.

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Jazz here on Radio Northern Beaches. I hope you enjoyed tonight. I have a special program for you tonight. We're going to be featuring the late James Valentine. We're going to be hearing songs from two of his albums, the James Valentine Quartet and his other album called the James Valentine Quartet, As I Live and Breathe. So I really hope you enjoyed tonight's program. I really enjoyed seeing James Valentine live at Manly at the Jazz Festival last year. Enjoyed hearing his chats with people on the radio, and his work on the radio was much appreciated by many, many people. So I hope you enjoy sitting back and relaxing to some of his music from the James Valentine Quartet. 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This is Saturday Night Jazz.

This is Saturday Night Jazz here on Radio Northern Beaches. I hope you're enjoying the program. Tonight we're listening to music from the late James Valentine, and I hope you are enjoying this music tonight and sitting back and relaxing and listening to his music on his album. He's got a picture of a saxophone and arms sticking out of the saxophone, playing the saxophone with the sun in the background. Yeah, quite interesting little album there. We're going to hear a song now called Don't Want to Be With Nobody But You. This was put together by Absent Friends when James Valentine was in the band called Absent Friends, and it's sung by Wendy Matthews.

How many Australians knew James Valentine as a broadcaster, storyteller? Music was always at the heart of who he was. As a talented saxophonist, composer, and band leader, he brought the same warmth, creativity, and passion to the stage that listeners heard on the radio each day. Tonight, we're going to celebrate that musical side of James by featuring selections from the James Valentine Quartet. These recordings showcased his love of jazz, his expressive saxophone playing, and the joy he found in making music with fellow musicians. So sit back, relax, and enjoy the sounds of the late James Morrison doing what he loved doing most, creating beautiful jazz. Here are some tracks from the James Valentine Quartet. 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This song is called The Power and the Passion.

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This song is called Under the Milky Way by the late James Valentine.

Tonight, we remember the life and legacy of James Valentine, one of Sydney's most beloved radio personalities and passionate jazz musician. For more than 25 years, James was a familiar and trusted voice on the ABC Radio Sydney, bringing warmth, humour and curiosity with a genuine love of people to the airways. Beyond radio, he was an accomplished saxophonist whose musical journey began with studying jazz in Melbourne before performing with some of Australia's leading artists and bands. Throughout his life, jazz remained one of the greatest passions. He continued to perform and share his love of music with audiences across the country. James passed away on April the 26th at the age of 64. Leaving behind an extraordinary legacy in as a broadcaster, musician, author, and storyteller. He was remembered not only for his remarkable talent, but also for his kindness, his wit, and ability to connect with people from all walks of life. As we enjoy tonight's music, we pay tribute to James Valentine, a true champion of jazz, a gifted communicator, a voice that brought joy to countless Australians. His love of music and community will be continued to inspire and resonate for years to come.

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This is Radio Northern Beaches, and this is the program called Saturday Night Jazz. This next song is called The Wide Open Road by the late James Valentine.

As we've reflected on the life and legacy of James Valentine, it's fitting that we now hear from the man himself through the music he loves so dearly. While James became one of a household name through radio, he also was a gifted jazz musician whose passion for the saxophone never faded. His album, The James Valentine Quartet, As I Live and Breathe, captures the passion, beauty, showcasing his expressive playing throughout compositions and deep appreciation for jazz tradition. Tonight we'll feature a selection of the tracks from his wonderful recording. As you listen, you'll hear the creativity, warmth, and musical spirit that made James such a respected figure, both on the airways and on the jazz stage. In memory of James Valentine, here are some selections from the James Valentine Quartet, As I Live and Breathe on Saturday Night Jazz.

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This next song I'd like to play to you is by the late James Valentine. It's called The Great Southern Land. Coming up after that is the song called You're listening to Saturday Night Jazz on Radio Northern Beaches. This next song I'd like to play to you is by the late James Valentine. It's called The Great Southern Land. Coming up after that is the song called Something, and that's where

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Well, that brings us to the end of this special edition of Saturday Night Jazz. Tonight we remembered and celebrated the life of James Valentine, a gifted broadcaster, talented musician, and passionate advocate for jazz. Through his music and his voice, James touched the lives of countless Australians, and his legacy will continue to resonate for years to come. We hope you've enjoyed this tribute and the opportunity to hear some of the wonderful music. 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

Anzac Cottage was built in one day on February the 12th, 1916, by the community of Mount Hawthorne as a home for John Porter, a returned wounded soldier, and his family as a memorial for those who lost their lives in the tragic Gallipoli landing. The ambitious project was initiated by the Mount Hawthorne Progress Association and supported eagerly and enthusiastically by the community with donations and contributions made to ensure that the cottage that was to be built would be a suitable memorial for the Gallipoli veterans. 100 years later, in 2016, the cottage still stands and commands respect from all who visit it. James Blundell is proud to have been asked by his friends at Anzac Cottage to write this special song to celebrate the centenary of this magnificent building. Here's James Blundell with Anzac Cottage on Radio Northern Beaches.

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Why should we be teasing any politician? Reasons would try to cheat diseases if they could. The state of the condition insults my intuition, and it only makes me crazy and hard like wood. Everybody stutters one way or the other, so check out my message to you. As a matter of fact, don't let nothing hold you back. If the scat man can do it, brother, so can you. I'm the scat man.

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I hear you all ask about the meaning of scab law. I'm the professor, and all I can tell you is why you're still sleeping, the saints are still weeping, because things you call dead haven't yet had the chance to be born. I'm the Scab Man.

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1: Allenby, Allenby Heights, Avalon, Balgala, Balgala Heights, Bayview, Beacon Hill, Bilgala Plateau, Brookvale, Church Point, Clareville, Clontarf, Collaroy, Collaroy Plateau, Cornell, Kirkhill, DY, 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

0: Life on the Air, the extraordinary survival story of Transmittus diversicus, the community broadcaster. 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
3: 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Right now, it's 9 degrees at Terry Hills.

Australia, the lucky country. We've got all of the best things. We've got Holden. We've got meat pies. We've got great beer. One of the best things of all, we've got Radio Northern Beaches, 88.7, 90.3.

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Hi, this is Katie Tunbridge. I've just released my new song, Free to Live. I wrote the song back in February and recorded it in LA in March before the world shut down due to COVID. I'm so thankful to have some amazing musicians on the track. Free to Live is an easy listening, thought-provoking song about taking back your freedom, and part of that is knowing your self-worth and who you are. 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

met someone new. She's casual. She got things to do. And I'm determined. We don't chat on the phone. 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
2: 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Right now, it's 9 degrees at Terry Hills.

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0: 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Then you'll love Crescent Swells on Radio Northern Beaches. Hi, I'm David Bell. 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
2: Yeah, sure. 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
1: Oh, thanks Christine.
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1: Anzac Cottage was built in one day on February the 12th, 1916, by the community of Mount Hawthorne as a home for John Porter, a returned wounded soldier, and his family as a memorial for those who lost their lives in the tragic Gallipoli landing. The ambitious project was initiated by the Mount Hawthorne Progress Association and supported eagerly and enthusiastically by the community with donations and contributions made to ensure that the cottage that was to be built would be a suitable memorial for the Gallipoli veterans. 100 years later, in 2016, the cottage still stands and commands respect from all who visit it. James Blundell is proud to have been asked by his friends at Anzac Cottage to write this special song to celebrate the centenary of this magnificent building. Here's James Blundell with Anzac Cottage on Radio Northern Beaches.

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0: Hello, my name's David Stewart Hunter. 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
4: 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At 5 o'clock this afternoon, Sound of the 60s with David Stewart Hunter, and then at 7 o'clock, join us for R&B Live, live local music from The Fig and The Shack. 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

0: 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Welcome to the program, Praise and Worship. I'm Sharon, and I'd like to present a recent recording of a local church service from St. Matt's Anglican Church in Manly.
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2: Welcome again to St. Matthew's this morning, especially if you're a guest with us. My name's Andrew Graham. I'm one of the ministers here. We love having guests here, whether you've just heard the music and wandered in off the corso, or maybe you've seen one of our posters and been curious about this Hope for the Beaches that we're on about at the moment, or whether you've come with someone else as their guest. We're really glad to have you here at St. Matthew's in the first of two quite special services that we're having today and next week. And if you are a guest, I might just give you a little idea of what's ahead. Our 8 o'clock service is our most traditional service here. You've already heard that with our wonderful organ and singing a classic hymn like we've got to at the start of the service. And we'll have that opportunity a couple of times later in the service. We'll also be praying, and we'll be praying in a number of different ways. We'll be using a prayer straight out of the Bible, the Lord's Prayer. We'll be using a prayer from the Anglican prayer book, and I'll be leading us in a prayer, bringing things that are on our hearts before God, who's there, who hears our prayers and acts in response to them. The highlight of our service is as we listen to God's Word, and with a particular focus on hope at the moment. We're turning to the book of Romans in chapter 5, and it's in the message of Jesus that we have reason for hope in a world where sometimes hope can be hard to find. So lots of wonderful things to look forward to. A little bit later in the service, our senior minister, Bruce, will be introducing our guest. Welcome back, Dave. We're looking forward to hearing you bring God's word to us today. We are going to pray, and our first prayer is a prayer of confession. We do live in a beautiful world, don't we? I love these winter's mornings. But we also live in a world which is messy and worse than messy. There are deep problems in our world, and we're part of the problem, particularly because of the way we respond to God, the loving God who's created us. And so it's very fitting that we confess our sins before him. So as we prepare to come before our righteous and merciful God, I'm going to give you just a moment of quiet, and then I'll invite you to join me in this prayer of confession. So together, Heavenly Father, you have loved us with an everlasting love, but we have often gone our own way and rejected your will for our lives. We are sorry for our sins and turn away from them. For the sake of your Son who died for us, forgive us, change us. By your Holy Spirit, enable us to live for you and to please you in every way. For the glory of our Lord Jesus Christ. Amen. We're now going to read some segments from a beautiful psalm, Psalm 103. And if you're not familiar with it, you'll hear here in this psalm an expression of confidence that we can be forgiven, that that's the very nature of God. So let's read this together. Praise the Lord, O my soul, or my inmost being. Praise his holy name. Praise the Lord, O my soul, and forget not all his benefits. The Lord is compassionate and gracious, slow to anger, abounding in love. He will not always accuse, nor will he harbour his anger forever. He does not treat us as our sins deserve, or repay us according to our iniquities. For as high as the heavens are above the earth, so great is his love for those who fear him. As far as the east is from the west, so far has he removed our transgressions from us. As a father has compassion on his children, so the Lord has compassion on those who love. For he knows how we are formed. He remembers that we are dust. The Lord has... and the kingdom rules over all. Praise the Lord, all his work, everywhere in his dominion. Praise the Lord, my soul. Amen. And I'll lead us in further prayer. Our Heavenly Father, we thank you that we can come before you today because of our Lord Jesus. Thank you that you are not far from us, but close up, a loving Father who knows us, who welcomes us, and who even delights to hear our prayers. We thank you for the countless good gifts you have given us. Thank you for this beautiful place in which we live, that we call home. Thank you for family and friends, for work and rest, for laughter, for your daily provision and for every reminder of your goodness. And most of all, we thank you for the incredible gift of your Son, Jesus. Thank you that through him we have peace with you and a living hope that will never disappoint because your love has been poured into our hearts by the Holy Spirit. And Father, we also know that this world is not the way you created it to be. Many of us come today carrying grief, disappointment, anxiety, illness or loneliness. And on a larger scale, we think of the wars and disasters around the world, suffering around our world. And so we ask that you would bring comfort to those who are hurting, wisdom to those in authority, and hope where life feels dark. Help us to hold on to the sure hope we have in Jesus, the hope that looks beyond today's troubles to the day when wonderfully you'll make all things new. And today we pray especially for anyone here who is exploring who Jesus is. Thank you that they've come. And as we open your word, would you help us, all of us, to hear your voice? And for those who don't yet know Jesus, would today be a day when they come a little closer, or even the day that they come to discover the peace, the joy, the hope of forgiveness that's found in him, and the certain hope of being welcomed into your family forever. And Lord, we thank you for Dave as he comes to speak, and we pray for him as he opens your word in Romans 5 for us. Please give him clarity, faithfulness and grace as he speaks. And by your Holy Spirit, help us not just to hear your word, but to receive it with open hearts, to put it into action, trusting that what you want for us is always good because your ways are perfect. May our hearts be filled with confidence in the hope we have because of all that Jesus has done for us. And as other churches across the beaches join in this Hope for the Beaches season, would you, Lord, turn many in our community so that they come to know the peace with God that we have through our Lord Jesus. May the hope that does not disappoint become their hope too, as they put their trust in him. We ask all these things in the precious name of Jesus. Amen. And let's continue in prayer as we pray as Jesus taught his first disciples in the words of the Lord's Prayer. Our Father in heaven, hallowed be your name. Your kingdom come, your will be done on earth as in heaven. Give us today our daily bread. Forgive us our sins as we forgive those who sin against us. Lead us not into temptation, but deliver us from evil. For the kingdom, the power and the glory are yours, now and forever. Amen. I'm going to hand over to Bruce.
1: Good morning, everyone. Delightful to be here. For those who might be guests, I'm the senior minister and a very warm welcome to St Matthew's Manly. It's been a great day so far. I pray it's a great day for the rest of it. And I was just looking at my diary, only five more Sundays in winter. I know Andrew said he loves winter. I can't wait till spring, personally. I've got my long johns on this morning. Maybe that's too much information for you, but I'm feeling good. A couple of things to let you know. We are got two special guest speakers this Sunday and next Sunday. Dave Jensen, I'm going to interview very shortly. Next week, just to let you know what's coming, we've got Max Jeganathan. He is formerly a lawyer and policy advisor in Canberra. He currently works at the Centre for Public Christianity. Very, very good communicator about the things of God and the Lord Jesus. And he's going to come and bring all of his abilities. I've not heard him speak, but I've heard he's a fantastic speaker. So do look forward to him coming back next week. And if you've got friends, do bring them along. He writes commentary in the Sydney Morning Herald, the Canberra Times, ABC, Religion and Ethic Reports, The Economist. So very well read, very well respected, and I'm sure he's going to give a great message next week. Do look forward to that. Also coming up, we've got Alpha, and if you are someone here who is curious about the Christian faith, this is a great way to find out more. It starts after these two special speakers speak on either Tuesday night, the 4th of August, or we've got a special one running on Sunday morning during 10 o'clock church, which is at 10 o'clock on the Sunday the 9th. And Alpha is, if I can say, a safe space to come and find out more about the Christian faith. Have your questions answered to what the extent that we can. Bring them all, and it's a wonderful time. And many people meet God as they journey through and do the Alpha course. And so if you'd like to give it a try, come along just for the first night. And if you want to come back, great. If you don't, that's all right. But there is a the best way to do that is just to email the church office or come and see me afterwards, and I'll give you a QR code that you can access and come along. That's what's coming up. So Max Jeganathan next week, and then Alpha starting after these 2 weeks on either Tuesday the 4th or Sunday the 9th. But I'm going to interview and get us up to welcome our guest speaker, Dave Jensen. He's been here before, but for those who are not familiar with him, can you welcome Dave Jensen up this morning? Now, Dave, you got your mic on?
3: I do.
1: Good, excellent.
3: And no long johns on either, Bruce, so...
1: I've got skinny pegs and they feel the cold, okay? Not quite as beefed up as you, Dave.
3: Well, I'm cold. Don't worry about that.
1: For those who don't know you, and you have spoken here a couple of times, I'll give you 90 seconds. Tell us who Dave Jensen is.
3: Okay. I'm a Christian. It's obvious.
1: We're glad about that, Dave.
3: Thank goodness, yeah. I became a Christian in my late 20s when I was serving as an infantry officer in the Army, where I served for the best part of a decade. I'm married to Sammy. And between us, we have 6 children. That's a prayer request as well. If you want a child, please come and see me later. I'm more than happy to pass them on. It's a great blessing. We live on the Central Coast, which, as the crow flies, is obviously 6 minutes away. But as the crow doesn't fly, is a good 90-minute drive. Any time on my own is blissful. So thank you very much for having me here today. It's great to be here. I'm a Sydney Roosters tragic. And again, thank you, Manly, for everything you've done for us. And cricket, I love cricket and footy. My job, I have a very, very unique job. I work for the Anglican Church of Sydney as an evangelist. And what that really means is that I am paid to try and persuade people to become Christians. So to persuade people who aren't Christian to become Christian. And that's what I do for a job. I've been doing that for the last few years. Before that, I was working as a pastor, a minister for around 10 years before that in a church just like St. Matt's.
1: Fantastic. We look forward to hearing from you. I have to say, on the note of rugby league, I've actually decided the Roosters are my second team this year, Dave.
3: You're welcome. Thank you for Daily Cherry Evans. Everything, man.
1: I don't have a good feeling about how this season's going to finish for the Eagles. But anyway, we'll leave rugby league for now. We're looking forward to hearing you speak.
3: Thanks,
1: and we'll hear from you shortly.
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4: Good morning. Our Bible reading this morning is Romans chapter 5, verses 1 to 11, which can be found on page 1130, because it's in the New Testament, in the church Bibles, which are in the seats in front of you. So if you'd like to follow along, please get the Bible out and open it up to page 1130. So the Apostle Paul is writing to the Christians in Rome, having explained God's gracious gift of righteousness through Jesus Christ, he continues, "Therefore, since we have been justified through faith, we have peace with God through our Lord Jesus Christ, through whom we have gained access by faith into this grace in which we now stand. And we boast in the hope of the glory of God. Not only so, but we also glory in our sufferings, because we know that suffering produces perseverance, perseverance character, and character hope. And hope does not put us to shame, because God's love has been poured out into our hearts through the Holy Spirit who has been given to us." You see, at just the right time, when we were still powerless, Christ died for the ungodly. Very rarely will anyone die for a righteous person, though for a good person, someone might possibly dare to die. But God demonstrates his own love for us in this: while we were still sinners, Christ died for us. Since we have now been justified by his blood, how much more shall we be saved from God's wrath through him? For if, while we were God's enemies, we were reconciled to him through the death of his Son, how much more, having been reconciled, shall we be saved through his life? Not only is this so, but we also boast in God through our Lord Jesus Christ, through whom we have now received reconciliation.
3: Good morning, everyone. Lovely to be here with you. I want to begin our time together by speaking about expectations. And to do that, I actually want you to have a chat with the people around you. Introduce yourself if you want to do that kind of thing. And I want you to think about this particular question. What is the most nervous you've ever been at starting something new, where you're meeting new people? It could be a new job, a new school, new university, new course, new house, anything. What is the most nervous you've ever been at the prospect of meeting someone new, and why? What was it that made it so nervous? Could you take a moment and chat about that with the people around you? And then we'll look at God's word together. Well, I remember meeting my father-in-law for the very first time. A far more terrifying prospect than joining the army, let me assure you. He was a commercial airline pilot, a very serious sort of man with no sense of humour, so my wife told me very helpfully. She also told me he was incredibly handsome, that he looked like George Clooney, which he does. Very intimidating kind of man. He was the father of the woman I loved, and I knew I was going to marry her, so his opinion mattered to me a great, great deal, a lot. I wanted, above all else, his acceptance and for him to approve of me. And so we arranged a dinner where we would all go and I'd meet him and his wife and, impress him. Now, I was very self-conscious of my tattoos up and down my arms, so I put on a thick woolen jumper. It was winter, and we went for dinner at a German restaurant in the Lower North Shore. Unfortunately, we walked into this restaurant, and it was like the fifth pit of hell. It was so hot. Not just because it was German, I have to say. It was so hot. There was a roaring fireplace in the middle of this restaurant. And I don't know if you've ever seen sweat patches through wool before. It's a very impressive achievement. And I just began sweating. It's down my hands. There's George Clooney, Dr. Dreamy, over there in the corner. And I see him there wearing, linen trousers and a shirt. And he's drinking one of those, a beer in those German mugs that's the size of a boot. It's a huge thing. And he's over there, so I stride over and I put my hand out, my clammy hand, and as I do so, I hit his beer all over him. He looked at me with an expression that made it very, very clear that whatever first impression I had been hoping to make, this was the distinct opposite. I think I even offered to take my shirt off to give to him, and he just looked at me like, "What is wrong with you?" And that was the highlight. It got worse. No, it got much better from there, I have to say. He's a lovely man, Max. Now, the reason why we become nervous in situations like this is because we are, all of us, desperate to be accepted at different particular times of our lives. We want to know that we belong, even if you think all the way back to starting primary school or starting high school, that feeling of nerves, we want to be accepted. We want to know what they want from me. And that's the heartbeat question of all these situations. What do I need to do to be approved of? What do I need to do to be brought in to the family, to be one of them? What do they want from me? Now, all of us undoubtedly have wrestled with that question at some different point or another of our lives. But I want to offer this more. They want from me. And that's the heartbeat question of all these situations. What do I need to do to be approved of? What do I need to do to be brought in to the family, to be one of them? What do they want from me? Now, all of us undoubtedly have wrestled with that question at some different point or another of our lives. But I want to offer this morning that there is one relationship

God. Have you ever asked the question, what does God want from me? What must I do to be accepted by him? I don't know if you've ever considered this before, but that actually is a question at the centre of every religion. There's around 4,000 official religions on the planet, and all of them are seeking to answer a series of similar questions. The meaning of life, why we're here, what happens after this life, what happened before the earth began, all those sort of things. But at the very centre of every religion is this question. If there is a God, gods, goddesses, spirits, if there is an afterlife, if there is a spiritual being who is looking at us and assessing how we live, what do they want? How do we need to act? How do we need to behave? What does God want from me? Now, here's what's absolutely fascinating. Even though there's 4,000 different religions officially and hundreds of thousands of different, you know, independent spiritualities and philosophies, when you actually pay attention and look into the answers available to us, you realise there's actually only two possible ways anyone can begin to answer this question. There's only two possible answers that you can offer. On one side, you've got the answer offered by every single religion on the planet, bar one. Every single religion, bar one, offers a different variation of the same answer. And then on the other side, you have Christianity. Now, every religion is unique from one another, but when it comes to this question, make no bones about it, Christianity is absolutely unique, unlike any other. Christianity offers an answer to this question unlike anything else you'll find anywhere. And it can't coexist with the other answer. It's diametrically opposed. It contradicts it entirely. They can't both be right. Both these answers could be wrong, of course. There could be a third answer out there that we just haven't discovered. Maybe. But both these answers can't be right. So what I want to do this morning, as we consider the topic of hope and life and meaning and why we're here, as we take time on a beautiful Sunday morning to actually pause and think about purpose, what I want to do is look at both of these possible answers. Consider what they actually say as clearly as I can, and then actually ask the question, which one is right? Which one is true? Is it possible we can actually discover that? Is it possible we can work it out? And then finally, just step back and think, well, what does it mean if one of these is true or not? Now, let me say one final thing. I preach all over the place now. I'm preaching at Long Bay Prison this week. Not as an inmate, I'm going there to preach as a preacher. I tell you, if you don't laugh at my jokes, I add 5 minutes to every sermon, okay? So every time, a bit more laughter, thank you. Now, I preach everywhere to entirely different groups of people, but everywhere I go, you know, there's only really three different types of people. There's people who are Christians, and you know you're a Christian. There's people who are not Christians, and you know you're not a Christian. And if that's you, we are so delighted that you're here. There's also a big group of people who aren't sure where they're at. The Bible tells us no matter where you find yourself this morning, God has intended for you to be here. You're not here by accident. That he intends to speak through his word to you. So before we look at the answer, what I'm going to do is I'm going to pray again, and I'm going to pray for a real miracle. I'm going to pray that all of us would be able to pay attention. That won't be too hard with this crew. I think as we get younger and younger throughout the day, by the evening time people, I mean, late teenagers and 20s have got the attention span of a goldfish. But nonetheless, pray for a miracle that we could pay attention this morning and hear what God's saying. Would you bow your heads again and let's pray and then look at God's word. Heavenly Father, you know us. You know who we are, where we're from, what we've done, what we've seen, where we've been. Please help us listen this morning to what it is you have to say to us. And not leave here the same, but changed and transformed. Through the power of your Spirit. In the name of your Son Jesus, we pray. Amen. So let me look at both of these options in turn. Two options about how to answer this question, what God wants from me. I call the first option, the one held by 99.9% of religions and philosophies, option me. Option me. And option me is very, very simple, very, very logical, very, very common. It simply says if there is a God up there looking down to us, what does he want? He wants us to behave in a way which is

0: acceptable. He's got certain expectations. So if we live a certain particular type of way, if we do good things and avoid bad things, God will accept me. Now, of course, every religion processes this differently. It may mean obeying rules, rituals, and regulations. It may be saying prayers or giving money. Of course, there's a variation of Christianity even that you may think, well, this is what Christianity says. I promise you it isn't, but you may think, well, this is why I do Christian things. Why else would I be here on a Sunday morning except to impress God? What else would I be doing here? The big picture of this is very, very simple. God wants you to do particular things and to avoid other things. If you do those and avoid those, God will accept me. Now, I want to say, in particular, though, for us as Aussies, you don't need to be religious to believe in this. Option me is held by every Australian I've ever met. I reckon if you go to the average Aussie in the street and say, is there a God? Most Aussies would go, maybe, probably, maybe not, don't know. If you said, if there is a God and there is a heaven and a hell afterlife, are you going to heaven? I think most Aussies would say, oh, I hope so. And then they'd say something like this. I hope I've done enough good things. I hope I've behaved in a particular way that has made me acceptable, that I've got through. I'm not perfect. I've done bad things, absolutely, but I hope it all balances out. Now, that is option me. And can I just press pause to say, it is an absolutely logical, rational, and reasonable perspective. There's no wonder that every religion on the planet, bar one, holds to this perspective. There's no wonder, because in every other facet of life, this is generally how life works. If you want a job, you must prove you're qualified. If you want to make the team, you must perform well. If you want to pass the course or get promoted, you need to achieve the required mark or work ratio. So we assume absolutely logically that God must work in the same way. Find out what he wants, do your best, and then you'll get through, hopefully. The question is this: does this work? Now, difference, I hope I still have your attention, but can I just say, it's every possibility right now that you live a variation of this. And forgive the simplistic option me sort of tagline of it. I don't mean to make light of it. It's very common. The question is, though, does it work? Well, let me tell you what the Bible says. The Bible says unequivocally, without hesitation, no. Absolutely not. Not only doesn't it work, it can't possibly work. This is not what God wants. This is not ever what he's desired. Now, I want to show you that from the passage we just had so wonderfully read out. But I must warn you, as I do so, what we're going to read is actually very sobering. It's shocking, but it should be shocking. It should shock us when we come to grips with actually the reality of life that God offers, because it should be different to what we think. Now, in this passage, Romans 5, it's written to Christians, to people who love Jesus. However, it contains descriptions, descriptive words of what they were like before they were Christians. And if you read all of Romans, you realize actually these are descriptive words of every single person who has ever lived. Have a look at verse 6. To verse 10, I think I'll have some of them on the screen. And I want you to pay attention to the descriptive words. Verse 6, we were powerless. We were ungodly. On to verse 8, we were sinners. Verse 9, God's wrath. We're saved from God's wrath. And verse 10, God's enemies. Now, it can be possible to sort of lose sight of those descriptive terms because they're bunched in with a bunch of other things. But let me make it as clear as possible. This is the resume, spiritually speaking, God gives to every single one of us. Ungodly, powerless, God's enemies, facing his wrath. But I think the word that best encapsulates all of it is the third one on that screen, the word sinner. Now, what is sin? It's a small word, but it's got a very, very big meaning. But here's the deal. Because it's a word that we have probably heard most likely at some point in our lives, it's very possible to have the wrong kind of picture of what it is. A lot of people would say that sin is breaking religious rules, doing the wrong thing, you know, lying or cheating, looking at people the wrong way, being greedy, or not doing things that we should do. Now, I want to say, yes, that's right. Those are examples of sin, but that's not the core definition of what sin is. Those things are the symptoms of sin. Sin at its very core, to be a sinner, it's not about our behaviour. It's actually about our heart. I think the most helpful way to consider sin is to stop thinking about it as breaking rules and to actually consider it as breaking relationship. Let me try and illustrate this for you. I want you to imagine that you've got a child, a young child. Let's say a 10-year-old girl. But this girl is like no 10-year-old girl you have ever... I'm sure your children are amazing. But unlike mine. I'm sure they're incredible. But this daughter is unlike anyone you've ever seen. At school, she is the top of every single subject. She does elective languages, Hindi, Arabic, Mandarin, Cantonese, even like ancient Egyptian. She does all of it. She's the top of every sport that she does. She's the captain of the soccer team, the netball team, the cricket team, the touch footy team. She's voted school captain in year three. For 3 years running, she's the Vladimir Putin of her school. She can't lose it. She is absolutely incredible. She wins everything. As a parent in this imaginary world, would you be proud of this child? Of course you would. This is a child you're pushing your other kids out to put in the photograph every year. The ribbons, the badges, everything. But I'm just getting started. She gets home. She doesn't throw her bag on the floor. She takes her lunchbox out. She undoes it. She cleans it all away. She's eaten everything, by the way. She then starts preparing dinner for the family. Gluten-free options, even though none of you are gluten-free. Just in case. Just in case. She's very thoughtful. A beautiful three-course meal. She sets the table, serves up dinner. You get home from work, sit down, delicious. She then cleans up, does the washing up, goes upstairs and does her homework. Helps her siblings with their homework. Jumps on Zoom and helps underprivileged children in New Zealand with their homework. And as we know, that's every child in New Zealand. I'm just kidding. You've got a great sense of humour, the Kiwis. The best of you are here. We know that. 9:30, doesn't have to be hassled. Lights out, goes to sleep. Is this a good child? Forget about it. There's never been a child like this. But there is one part of her life I haven't mentioned yet. Her entire life, in everything she's done, she's never once spoken a single word to you, her parent. In fact, she acts like you don't even exist. She speaks to other people. She just ignores you. She comes home with the ribbons and the badges and you say, darling, congratulations. She walks straight past you. She serves the dinner. You say, darling, thank you. She turns her back. You go in to kiss her and say, I love you. At nighttime, she turns the light off in your face. As a parent... Good's a tricky word, isn't it? But is this what you would want in the relationship with your child? Is this a good child? No. Why? Because at our best, and we're not always at our best as parents, but at our best, what is it we want from our children? Love. We want to be loved by them because we love them. And then our best would give up anything else to get it, wouldn't we? My friends, the core of the human experience is that every single one of us was made by God, for God, for a relationship with Him. Jesus puts it like this, and he's echoing the Old Testament, to love the Lord your God with all your heart, your soul, your mind, and your strength. That's what we're here for, to know Him, to love Him. And yet, none of us have lived that way. Not really. We may have gone through the motions, any number of things, but we haven't loved Him the way that we should. The relationship we have with God is broken. You see, sin, the things that we do, those things are the symptoms of a heart which actually rejects God and says, no, I don't want to do what you tell me to do. Forgive my enemies. Get out of here. Don't lie. Are you serious? Put you first. Put others above me. No. And this is true of every single one of us. Now, that means the relationship we have with God is broken. That's terrible. But you saw in these words, it gets worse. What that means is that we are now in enmity with God. I don't know if you consider yourself an enemy of God's. Very few people would, I suspect. But make no doubts about it, the Bible is clear, Jesus is clear, that is the state of every single one of us. And it's not God turning his back on innocent people, it's us thumbing our nose up at God and saying no. That means one day we will, you heard those words, face God's wrath. And don't think of wrath like the way we get angry, we lose our temper. Wrath, God's wrath is steady, systematic, not emotional, not reactive, but just and perfect. If God didn't punish people after this world, we wouldn't know him as God. He wouldn't be just. He wouldn't be perfect. You see, the picture of humanity is that if we want to get right with God by being good, by being acceptable, we have no hope. And that's what that word powerless means. We've got no hope. Now, what does the word hope mean? Hope means the desire, the positive desire and expectancy for something positive in the future. The desire for our relationship with God to go on forever and ever, that cannot happen. Our relationship with God is destroyed. So we can do religious things, do moral things, whatever it is, it doesn't work. We're powerless people who need forgiveness. Now that's option me. It cannot work, it does not work. And I want to put to you, I trust at the bottom of your heart that you know that. However, as I said, there is another way of approaching God, and that's the way that actually Romans 5 outlines for us. This is the way that we see in the Bible. It's the core of Christianity. Now, option me was all about what I do for God. I'll get right with God because I'm a good person. I'm a good enough person. But this option is completely different. I don't call this one option me. I call this option he. Option me says, I make myself acceptable to God. Option he says, God makes me acceptable through Jesus. I want you to listen to chapter 5, verse 8 again. And I want you to pay particular attention to the order in which the words are put. What I'm about to read to you is explosive. It truly is radical, if you have ears to hear it. But God demonstrates his own love for us in this. While we were still sinners, Christ died for us. Let me explain what that means. No matter who you are, where you've been, what you've done, what you've seen, no matter how far you've rejected God, no matter how far you've run from him, God loves you. But it's not just words. It's not a letter once a year that you get, oh, God loves you. No, no, no. He proves it. He demonstrates it. It's got legs. It's action. He proves his love for you. How so? By sending Jesus to die for us. But here's the radical twist, the twist that changes everything. When is it that Jesus Christ dies for us? Take note, it does not say when you have improved yourself. It does not say when you've sorted it all out. It does not say when you've reconciled those estranged relationships and you've forgiven those people and you've stopped doing this and you've started doing that. Then it does not say when you've started coming to church, when you've got baptized, when you've taken communion. Then it doesn't say when you've read the Bible, when you've prayed, when you've given money to charity. Then it does not say do this, get that. It says at the bottom of the pit with nothing to give ourselves to God, Jesus died for you then. He died on our behalf. He died in our place. The question is, how on earth can that make us right with God? I grew up going to church. My dad was a minister, and I would hear this message all the time, but I could never quite work out the algorithm. I couldn't quite figure out how that equaled that. I knew Jesus died for sinners. I'd heard that before. I've no doubt you've probably heard something like it. But how does that actually work? Well, the answer lies in what this passage has already told us about who we are and who Jesus is. Now remember, who are we? Sinners, ungodly, God's enemies, powerless. But who is Jesus? Look at verse 10. We were reconciled to him through the death to God, through the death of his son. Who is Jesus? At his very core, Jesus is the eternal Son of God. Here's what the Bible says about you and Jesus. The Bible says you exist for him. In the book of Colossians, chapter 1, it says the world, the universe was created through, by, and for Jesus. The air in your lungs is put there to praise him. Your heart is put there to beat for him. Your ears to hear his word. Your eyes to see the world the way that he does. You exist for him. You are not an accident. You're not a fluke of chance. Jesus is the one who made you. That baby in the manger, the one who dies on the cross, he is God. And yet he came to earth. And he didn't come on a throne. He didn't go to a palace. It said he went to a cross. Why? Because the very one we rejected came to take the very punishment we deserve for rejecting him. And it's through who he is uniquely that we can be saved. Let me illustrate this. I'm sure some of you will remember in 2018, there was a terrible tragedy in Thailand when 12 young boys from a soccer team and their coach were stuck in a tunnel. Does anyone remember that story? 2018. It was a terrifying, terrifying story. They were tunneling underground when heavy rains came in and the tunnels flooded. They found safety, and here's a later, you can't quite see it, but there's a later photo of the ledge that they found safety on, a ledge several kilometres into the cave. But as the days passed for these poor people, it became very clear that they couldn't get out. The coach tried to swim back out under, but it was kilometres deep. There was no way he could hold his breath long enough to get even 1% of the way through. They tried to dig through the cave with their spoons, but there was 8 kilometres of rock ahead above them. Impossible to do. They were in pitch blackness, darkness, except for the torch lights which were flickering and failing. They had very, very little food, and perhaps even worse still, they had no idea that anyone knew they were there. Underground in complete isolation. Hopeless. Powerless. And yet, whilst all of that was happening underground, do you remember the reaction above ground? The world was at work in one of those few times when people bond together. People from around the globe flew into Thailand. Divers, engineers, soldiers, medical specialists. An enormous rescue operation was underway. But the problem was, because the problem was so great, even Elon Musk with a Tesla rocket underground thing couldn't get through. There was no money on earth that could actually get rid of the problem. It looked absolutely hopeless. But then, a solution was come up with. An extraordinary plan was developed. And there's a Netflix documentary about this. It's a must watch. The plan required an individual who the rescue team weren't sure existed. But what they needed, they realised, was someone who was both an expert underwater diver and an anaesthetist. A very rare combination of skills. It turns out there is one on the planet, and he's an Aussie. His name's Richard Harris, Dr. Richard Harris. Harris possessed the precise combination of skills the rescue required. And so he came to Thailand, he assessed, he saw what happened, and he realised there was only one solution. The solution was that he and others would dive through kilometres underwater in pitch blackness, emerge like aliens, to these children and then knock them out. Put them under, unconscious. Then they would put oxygen masks on the children, strap them to their bodies, and dive out. Why did it have to be like that? Well, because if the children were conscious, they would thrash around and struggle. They would have made it impossible to get out. They would have been impossible for them to get through the very small crevices. But by being unconscious, they could push them through and tie them on and do what was required. After 3 extraordinary days of rescuing, in and out, in and out, every boy and their coach was rescued. What Richard Harris did required extraordinary courage. He realized the boys could not save themselves. They couldn't contribute to their rescue. They couldn't meet their rescuers halfway. They had to be carried, and so he did it. Today, he's the Lieutenant Governor of South Australia, whatever that means. But he's the Lieutenant Governor. He was honoured for that great sacrifice of courage that he gave. But here's the deal. For all of its courage, that rescue is only the faintest shadow of what Jesus did. You see, Richard Harris, he risked his life for people he did not know to save them. But Jesus gave his life. And not for people he didn't know, but for people he knew and who he knew had rejected him again and again and again. Jesus took our punishment, his own Father's wrath, so the punishment could be paid, so we could be forgiven. Look again at verse 8. While we were still sinners, Christ died for us. So what does God want from you? What do you need to do to make yourself acceptable to him? Here's the staggering answer the Bible gives. You ready? Nothing. There's nothing you can do. There's nothing you can do to contribute to your rescue. And that is the best news you will ever hear. Because it does not depend on how good you are or will be. It depends entirely on what Jesus has done for you. So what does Jesus want you to do? What is God calling you to do? Simply to trust him. To stop putting your hope in yourself, but rather put your hope in everything in the one who knows you better than you know yourself. Now that means abandoning option me. That's the greatest relief of all time, to take that burden off, to take that tinfoil crown off your own head. You're not much of a king or queen anyway, to be honest. And to follow the true king, Jesus, who died and rose from the dead to rescue us all. Option me says, trust my goodness. Christianity says, trust Jesus. Now, it may be very possible that you've heard that before, but it's never quite connected. And it has today, not because I've explained it so powerfully or anything like that, but because what God does is he opens eyes, just at his own timing. He makes things clear to people. And if that is you today, what I want to do is I want to finish by praying a prayer of trust in Jesus. And so I just invite everyone here to, would you mind bowing your heads and shutting your eyes? And I want to give you some silence, just 20 seconds of silence, just to talk to God on your own. And then I'm going to pray a prayer on your behalf of trust in Jesus. And if you want to pray that along with me, I invite you to do that. You're not going to have to stand up or anything like that, but I'd love to encourage you and invite you to do that if that's where you're at today. If it's not, I'll chat to you afterwards. But let's bow our heads in silence and then I'll pray. Heavenly Father, I'm sorry that I've rejected you and lived as though my life belonged to me. I know that I am a sinner and I cannot make myself acceptable to you. Thank you for loving me anyway and sending your son Jesus to die in my place. I turn from trusting in myself and I put my trust in Jesus. Please forgive me and help me to place my trust in him forever. And it's in his name that I pray. Amen. Well, friends, if you prayed that, please don't keep it to yourself. Let Bruce or Andrew or any of the team here or myself know. We'd love to chat with you. If you didn't, though, please don't let that be the end of your journey investigation. Max, I've heard he's speaking next week. He's infinitely better than I am. And he's very, very, very clear in communicating the gospel in a powerful way. And the Alpha course is a great thing to investigate as well. So I'd love to encourage you to keep doing that as well. And feel free to come chat to us afterwards.
1: Thanks so much, Dave. Well, it's been a wonderful morning together. Our service formally closes in just a few minutes, but it actually continues over morning tea across the courtyard in our function room. If you haven't ever been across there, we'd love you to come and join us out through this door and follow the others who head there. We'd love to welcome you further there. But as we close our service, I'll just remind you that next week we've got Max Jeganathan coming. I have watched him a little on video and he's a very engaging speaker. Be wonderful to hear him again. And you may know someone who, as you've listened this morning, you think, well, it'd be great if they could come along. Please do invite them to join us. As we close, we're going to entrust one another to God's care in the words of what we call the grace. It's a verse from the end of one of the New Testament books. Together, may the grace of our Lord Jesus Christ and the love of God and the fellowship of the Holy Spirit be with us all evermore. Amen.

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and welcome to The Classical Hour. My name's David Stewart Hunter, and today I'm embarking on a series of programmes built around the signs of the zodiac. But before anyone reaches for today's horoscope, let me reassure you that this programme is not about astrology. Instead, I've simply grouped composers who happen to share the same zodiac sign. The process has produced some interesting combinations. For the first of the series, I've chosen the star sign Aquarius, covering composers whose birthdays fell between the 20th of January and the 18th of February. The lives of the four Aquarians whose work we're going to hear today, Arcangelo Corelli, Wolfgang Amadeus Mozart, Franz Schubert and Felix Mendelssohn, their lives span about two centuries. And apart from sharing birthdays at roughly the same time of year, they have very little in common, but they enable me to compile a pretty varied hour of music. Well, I'll begin with the oldest composer of the four. Arcangelo Corelli was born on the 17th of February.